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1: Welcome to Living in Grace, an outreach of Calvary Chapel of Grangeville. Let's open up our Bibles to the New Testament book of Colossians, as Pastor Dean teaches us through God's Word, book by book, chapter by chapter, and verse by verse.
2: If you brought your Bible, let's turn it to the book of Colossians, Colossians chapter 3, as we're continuing to study through God's Word. And this morning we are going to look at the first 17 verses of Colossians 3. Next week we will finish up Colossians and then we'll get into 1 Thessalonians. As you know, Colossians was a letter that was penned by Paul under the inspiration of the Holy Spirit. And he sent this letter to a group of believers that he had never met. Paul had not started this church. It was started by a guy by the name of Epaphras. And like in all the churches that had been started during that time, there were men that were coming into the churches, or I should say, they were trying to come into the churches, and they were trying to teach false doctrine. They were referred in this time, these weren't the Judaizers. In Paul's other letters, these were the guys by the name of Gnostics, but it's actually spelled G-N-O-S-T-I-C-S. I thought it was Gnostics, but then I found out it was Gnostics. Why the G silent? I have no idea. And in this letter, this was not a corrective letter, as in many of Paul's other letters, like in 1 Corinthians, that was a corrective letter. But this is a letter to encourage the believers there that they are going the right way. That because of who Jesus is and because of what Jesus has done for them, that these guys that are trying to bring them back under the law, we talked about the circumcision and the Ten Commandments and then these man-made traditions, that none of that has to do with God, that what they have is all they need to walk with God and to end up in heaven because it's all based upon Jesus Christ. So Paul says there, as he's turning into this new section, he says there in verse 1, if, now in some of your translations, it may say since, and either word can be used there. If then you were raised with Christ, seek those things which are above, where Christ is sitting at the right hand of God. So since you received Jesus Christ as your personal Lord and Savior, you and I have been raised with Christ. That is, he has raised us from a place of being spiritually dead, okay? And he has breathed his spirit into us, the Holy Spirit. And our spirit now that was once dead has now become what? Born again. And as a result of us now being born again, Paul says, okay, now seek those things which are above, where Christ is sitting at the right hand of God. And so we only have the ability to really primarily focus on one thing at a time. And if we place our focus as believers on what the world has to offer, then what happens is our spiritual eyes, so to speak, get pulled away from where the Lord wants us to primarily be focusing. And Paul says here, I want you to be seeking on the things above, the things of God. And our focus should be about the eternal, where we are going to end up with Christ in eternity. And then Paul continues on this thought process about seeking above. And he says there in verse 2, concerning our mind, where is our mind supposed to be focused? Set your mind on things above, not on things on the earth. Again, after we were born again, and as we start to grow in the Lord, we start to experience the spiritual side of life. And so Paul says, listen, don't focus on those things that the world has to offer, but rather focus on those things that are eternal, those things that are spiritual. Now, somebody could take this and they could make this very legalistic. In other words, you aren't supposed to be doing anything other than just God's work. But that isn't the case. Paul is not implying that we shouldn't have plans for life. Paul is not saying that we shouldn't finish our education. Paul is not saying that you shouldn't get married if you're single or have a family. Paul's not saying that you shouldn't have a career. Paul isn't saying that you shouldn't save and pay for your bills. And certainly he isn't saying that if you retire, you can't enjoy the labors of your hard work. But what he is saying here is, as believers, we need to remember that even though we are in this world, we are not what? Of this world, right? And so our hearts, our minds, should be focused on the eternal, not the temporal. There's an old saying, and it goes like this, quote, "He was so heavenly minded that he wasn't any earthly good." Have you heard that one? But as we have studied through God's word, that's actually not true. It's just the opposite. We are no earthly good to be able to help others if we're not already heavenly minded, because that's where we need to get our direction and power from. So the only people, to be honest with you, the only people on this earth that can truly enjoy life really are not believers, because they're not walking with God. They don't have the heart of God. They don't have the focus of what God wants. But we as believers, we can truly be content with where God has us positionally in him and even locationally. And on the other hand, non-believers, they can't find happiness and they're frustrated. And the reason for that is because after they buy their possessions, they find out that those things are not satisfying to them. As they enter into relationships, they find out that those relationships are not as satisfying as they would hope them to be. And then their dreams, their career, and they reach to the highest level even of their profession, and they realize that even those things are not fulfilling. And you see the athletic world, where these men and women are earning millions of dollars. We look at the actors and actresses of Hollywood, and they're famous, and people are wanting to look like them and be like them, and they have millions of dollars, and then you see their lives, and they're empty. And I believe this is why the Lord tells us in his word, listen, to set your hearts on things above. Because when a believer finally gets that, when a believer finally understands that, we become free to enjoy any given day that the Lord has us in, because we know that we're being directed by him and life becomes fulfilling. So God calls us as believers to live for heaven, and now we can now enjoy life on this earth because we have purpose. So how is it that we can learn to be heavenly bound? Okay, I'm going to give you three. First, we live for heaven through those things that we treasure, what we value. Jesus said in Matthew 6:21, he said, "For where your treasure is, there your heart will be also." And when the Lord tells us, listen, you need to lay up your treasures in heaven, he isn't talking about money, but knowing where our treasure is will lead our heart to where it needs to follow. And so follow me on this one. If I invest my treasure in this world and what this world has to offer, that is the way that my heart is going to follow. But when we realize that our treasure is in the Lord, in heaven, in the eternal, now our heart is focused on what? Heavenly things, the things of Christ. The second way that we can learn how to live for heaven is through trials. Because God wants us to enjoy our life on this earth as believers. He wants us to do that, but he doesn't want us to be over-focused on this earth. So at times, and you've probably experienced this, where the Lord allows a trial in your life to kind of shake you loose because you didn't even know that your focus was on the things of this world. Have you ever been there? And then all of a sudden you go, oh, wait a minute. That's not supposed to be where I'm focused. I need to be focused on the things of God, and we're able to let go. I wish I could let go without the trial, but I've discovered in my life, it takes a while for me to even realize that, oh, yeah, Lord, okay, walk away, let go. Because if he didn't, we would become bound up with the things of this earth. That's how we're made. And so there are trials in our lives at times. And then thirdly, we can learn to live for heaven by transfers. What do you mean transfer? That's kind of a weird one. Well, for some of you, the little ones that are here, everyone that you know is already here and living. You don't probably have very many people that you've loved that have gone to be with the Lord. But for people like myself, who is much older, the older I get, the more of my loved ones are in heaven. And at some point in time, as they've transferred to heaven because they put their faith and trust in Jesus Christ, now I have a greater desire to be with the Lord and be with them in heaven, because I have less family here than I do in heaven. So three ways that the Lord helps us to see that. And then Paul says in verse 3, for you died, and your life is hidden with Christ in God. During World War II, just outside of Warsaw, Poland, there was a rural, rustic cemetery with a lot of trees outside the city limits. And there were a group of Jews who were hiding in that cemetery for about

two of the women gave birth to their babies. And so in a place of death, right, a cemetery, have you ever walked through a cemetery at nighttime? You got to try it sometime. It's kind of weird. Woo, you know. And so in a place of death, a cemetery, life was birthed. So how can we as a believer find safety in the world? By realizing that when we asked Christ into our lives, we became, listen, dead to this world and all that it had to offer. And now we have this new life in Christ. And we are not only a new life in Christ, but we are hidden in Christ. And what that refers to is we are secure in Christ. Nobody can take your salvation away from you. You are safe in Christ. Verse 4. Paul continues and he says, when Christ, who is our life, appears, then you also will appear with him in glory. Now, Paul here is either talking about when the church is caught up to meet the Lord in the air, 1 Thessalonians chapter 4. We'll get into that probably in about 3 weeks. Or he is referring to the time of the Lord's second coming, when we come back with him, Revelation chapter 19, verses 11 through 15. I might add, after the Great Tribulation, and we'll talk more about that in 1 Thessalonians. If Paul is talking about when the church will be caught up, we know from our study, because we've already studied through the entire New Testament, this is our second time through, that when the Lord comes back with our loved ones who are in heaven with him now, that he isn't touching down on the earth. We are meeting him in the air. He's coming in all of his glory. We will receive our glorified bodies. And then the Lord takes us back to heaven for at least 7 years, at least seven. And then we come back with the Lord after the Great Tribulation, the Great Tribulation being in Revelation chapter 6 through 19. And then we come back in chapter 19, I can't remember the verses. It says that we come back with the Lord on horses. In either case, as Paul is saying here, Jesus will be glorified in all of his glory, but we also will be glorified in the sense that we will have our new bodies, our glorified bodies. So now, Paul in verses 1 through 4 has been encouraging us to live for heaven. And now in the remainder of the chapter, he is going to talk about how we should be living while we are still on this earth. He starts in verse 5 and he says, therefore, put to death your members which are on the earth. And then he's going to list some things: fornication, uncleanness, passion, evil desire, covetousness, which is idolatry. As a believer, Paul calls us to put to death these sinful desires. And the reason for that is because to gratify the ungodly, the fleshly side of life, only feeds those kinds of things in someone's life. And so Paul here lists five desires that are sins, that are things that are opposed to God, that he doesn't want us to be messing with, playing with, dabbling in. The first one he used there is fornication. And we have a mixed age bracket, so I'm going to be talking at a certain level. That is having a physical relationship outside the bounds of marriage. We all know that God created physical relationships, but they were created only for inside the bounds of a marriage. That is where it is safe. But we live in a country that every day is pounding away against God's parameters as if they don't matter. I mean, have you been watching the news from Hollywood and all these actors and now political people? And it's like, it's just crazy what they're into. The second one that Paul talks about here is uncleanness. And this is everything else other than fornication, adultery, pornography, and such. The third one is passion. And this is speaking of lust, the passion for others, or a passion for material things. So a life driven by passions, a life driven by lusts, you know, I have to have

0: and then you fill in the blank. I have to have. And then fourth, he says they're evil desires. So desiring things that we know that are evil. And then fifth, there is covetousness. Covetousness is an ungodly desire for more. 1 Timothy chapter 6, verse 6 says, now godliness with contentment is great gain. So the definition really of someone who is truly rich is somebody that has a personal relationship with Jesus Christ and has learned to be content with what God has given them. In regards to covetousness, it is kind of a strange thing that, you know, we will look at covetousness as, well, this really isn't as big a deal as other things. But if you look at the text here, God put covetousness on the same caliber as fornication and evil desire. So we are to put away to death ungodly desires. And then he continues there in verse 6, because of these things, ungodly desires, the wrath of God is coming on the sons of disobedience, speaking of non-believers. Because of man's sins, God's wrath will eventually be imposed. And notice that Paul says, is coming. This is an event to be seen in your local movie theater. It's coming. God is patient, God is loving, God is kind, God is forgiving, God is long-suffering. But there is coming a day when God is going to draw a line in the sand and his wrath will be experienced by all non-believers. The word wrath here literally means a deep, abiding anger. It is a righteous anger that builds and builds and builds. It's not out of control, but there is coming a time when it expresses itself, and one day God is going to pour out his wrath on a Christ-rejecting world. But right now, the Lord is warning people over and over again, don't be aligned with what I've said is sin. Separate yourself from it. And then Paul in verse 7 says, in which you yourselves once walked when you lived in them. There was a time in our lives when we did not know the Lord. Oh, the sins that maybe I struggled with are different than the sins that you struggled with. But the point being there is that God viewed yours and mine as sin. And if you think about it, what Paul is saying here is, in which you yourselves once walked when you lived in them. And I think that this is important. And the reason why I bring this up is, for those of us that have been Christians for a while, sometimes we can make the mistake of forgetting who we were before Christ. And we get kind of snooty, where we look at people that are unsaved and we will say things like, how in the world could they do that? How in the world could they say that? Well, you know what? That was me, and that was you before Christ. We just need to remember where we came from and what God has done for us, because we struggled with it just like they're presently struggling with it now. And so we should be coming with a heart of compassion and love to point them to Jesus Christ so that they can be free like we're free. And then Paul continues there in verse 8, and he says, but now you yourselves are to put off all these. Now he's going to list some things: anger, wrath, malice, blasphemy, filthy language out of your mouth. And then we move into verse 9, do not lie to one another. As Christians, we are not only to have an eternal perspective, but we are to put off sin. A child of God is different than everyone else in the world because of the power that God has given us. And remember, God spoke everything into existence. That's power, right? God's power raised Jesus from the grave. God's power by the Holy Spirit is indwelling each and every one of us, and that is the power that he gives us to walk away from sin. He not only gives us the will to not do these things, but he also gives us the power to do that, to put off anything that displeases God. I do find it amazing how in my life, the things that I have struggled with for years, one by one, the Lord takes a desire and he makes that very distasteful to me. And the things that I used to think were like really no big deal, if I get involved with anything like that, it becomes like, oh my goodness, I can't believe I said that, or I can't believe I did that. I become much more aware of what I'm capable of apart from Jesus Christ. So he not only gives us the will to do it, but he gives us the power to do that. And now Paul adds to this list, which he started back in verse 5, and he says, anger. This is the kind of anger when you hit your thumb and all of a sudden you grab that hammer and you launch it like 200 yards. Or you get upset because someone simply hurts your feelings and you explode. Anger. And it's an unrighteous anger. And we are called to put off that anger. And people go, well, you know, I have an issue with anger. Well, I tell you what. Have you ever been in a fight? I've read about this. I haven't actually experienced it. Have you ever been in a fight with your spouse? And you both are just kind of going at it a little bit? And all of a sudden, the front door. And all of a sudden, you go to the front door and you're just fine. Why, hey, come on in. Everything's just great, right? I have the ability to turn on and I have the ability to turn off anger. Wrath. Wrath is an explosive anger. Someone says something or does something and you just explode. Malice is to do harm to someone else or wanting harm to come to them. Blasphemy is saying or doing something to ruin someone's reputation. And filthy language refers to swearing, cursing, and the telling of dirty jokes. Before I was saved, I enjoyed telling dirty jokes. I actually had perfect timing. I could be at a bar, I could be with friends after work, I could tell a story and I could keep a room laughing for 20 minutes. And when I got saved, God ruined that timing. And I no longer desire, but the problem is I think you went a little too far because now I can't even tell clean jokes because I don't have the proper timing. Anyway. And then the last there is he said lying. Saying something that is not true or misleading. This thing about lying is kind of an interesting thing. They say 6 out of 10 people lie every day. Some Christians, this is not an issue. You are a straight shooter and, you know, it's just not something that you struggle with. Other Christians, this is an area that you struggle with and you really need to be careful on what you think and what you say, because if you don't, you can very easily move into this place of lying. And the Lord just says, listen, don't lie. And then he continues the second part of verse 9 and he says, since you have put off the old man with his deeds, now this is also the old woman, this is talking about our flesh, since you have put off the old man with his deeds and have put on the new man who is renewed in knowledge according to the image of him who created him. Before we came to know the Lord, we didn't have options. Every day that we woke up as a non-believer, we got ready for work, we got ready for school, and off we went in our old nature, in our sinful lifestyles. And even though we thought that we were our free moral agents, we've come to find out as we studied through God's word, Satan was leading us around by the nose. But now that we are born again, we have options.
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Only He can give us the ability to function in tough times. 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

When your faith is lacking, you'll be driven by fear. 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

0: Welcome to The Word for Today, featuring the Bible teaching of Pastor Chuck Smith, founder of the Calvary Chapel Movement. This radio program is a verse-by-verse study through the entire Bible. And on today's edition of The Word for Today, Pastor Chuck continues with the prophecies of the Antichrist as we pick up in Zechariah chapter 11, verse 16. And now, with today's message, here's Pastor Chuck.
1: Then the people, in desperation, are open to anybody who seems to have sensible, plausible answers. And they will follow even one as Hitler with all of his bizarre ideas, because he promises to the people the solutions. But it was the economic woes of Germany that laid the groundwork that Hitler could move in on it and to rise to this power. And those same economic problems developing now in Europe today, and the desire for peace will be the program and the crest upon which the Antichrist will move in. Now, there will be an assassination attempt upon his life, and it will appear for a time to be successful, but then he will miraculously survive this assassination attempt. According to Revelation chapter 13. Now here in Ezekiel, we are told that as the result of this assassination attempt, he will be blinded in his right eye and one of his arms will be withered. You say, oh great, we'll be able to identify the Antichrist. Well, I don't hope to be here when he appears. If you're around, you can identify him if you want. But that which hinders, that is, the power of the Holy Spirit within the church, that which hinders shall hinder until he is taken out of the way, and then shall that man of sin be revealed, the son of perdition, who will come forth with all kinds of lies and deceitfulness, working miracles and wonders. So the church should not be here for the revelation of the Antichrist. I'm not looking for the Antichrist. I'm looking for Jesus Christ to come for me. I think it's a rather bizarre and twisted kind of an angle that Satan has people looking for the Antichrist, trying to identify the Antichrist and looking for the Antichrist, rather than looking for Jesus Christ. Jesus didn't say, look for the Antichrist. He said, when you see these things begin to come to pass, look up and lift up your head, for your redemption draws nigh. Look for me, coming for you. And we should be looking for him. So, interesting prophecy in Zechariah concerning the Antichrist. Now, we're out of the fog and into the clear day. Out of the haze and smog into the glorious pure age, as this final vision of Zechariah tells us about the glorious new age that God is going to establish, the kingdom age upon the earth. And over in these last three chapters, you are going to be reading the phrase, in that day, and that is the preface to the declaration of many of the fascinating aspects of the kingdom age, and that great judgment that will immediately precede the kingdom age. So this is the burden of the word of the Lord for Israel, saith the Lord, which stretched forth the heavens and laid the foundation of the earth and formed the spirit of man within him. Francis Schaeffer said that it is important that we not just talk about God today, or to just use the term God without defining the term, because the term God represents so many things to so many people, and they really don't know what God you are talking about. So he said, when we refer to God, we need to give sort of a defining qualifications. And thus we should say, the eternal God, the creator of the heaven and the earth. And then they know what God you're talking about. Now, it is interesting that the Lord doesn't just, you know, say the Lord, but he gives sort of a defining of himself. The Lord which stretched forth the heavens and laid the foundation of the earth and formed the spirit of man within him. Now I know who you're talking about. You see, he is the Lord over all. He is the divine creator. He stretched forth the heavens. He created the earth. He created the capacity in man to know God and to fellowship with him. And thus, the Lord, identifying himself, declares, "Behold, I will make Jerusalem a cup of trembling unto all people round about. When they shall be in the siege, both against Judah and against Jerusalem. And in that day will I make Jerusalem a burdensome stone for all people. All that burden themselves with it shall be cut in pieces, though all the people of the earth be gathered together against it." I would like to suggest to you that this condition is existing today in Israel. Number one, Israel as a nation is a burdensome stone to all of the nations around it. They are totally surrounded by antagonistic forces. There has been a peace treaty made with Egypt, but it is extremely tenuous. But when Israel became a nation, the day they became a nation, she was immediately attacked by Syria, by Jordan, and by Egypt, who grabbed off great chunks of territory when Israel was declared a nation, a state, by the UN resolution. And since that time, in subsequent wars, when the little nation of Israel was surrounded by enemies of vastly numerically superior forces, Israel came forth from these skirmishes looking almost invincible. In 1967, when Israel took on both Egypt, Jordan, and Syria, they were able to push Egypt clear back to the Suez Canal. They were able to take the entire Golan Heights. They were able to take from Syria and the entire West Bank from Jordan in just 6 days of fighting. Jerusalem was a cup of trembling to all of the people around about her. And those who were in siege against Jerusalem and Judah, Jerusalem became a burdensome stone. And those that burdened themselves with them were cut off, cut in pieces. These victories were the result of God's working with them. Now, the Jews did not recognize that after 1967. But they developed, through the victories of 1967, a very cocky attitude. More or less an attitude of, we are invincible. And if you would tour the land, they were very proud to tell you of their brilliant military strategies, of their battles, and of their fighting powers, and what they had done. And any suggestion that God maybe helped them was sort of scoffed at. And yet, who can deny the hand of God? in taking, say, the Golan Heights. For when they were pressing for a ceasefire, and the tide of battle, of course, they had already taken the Sinai clear down to the Suez, and they were moving their sources, and they had taken the West Bank, and they were now moving to Syria because they wanted to capture the Golan Heights to get the advantage of the upper positions, military positions. And so, though there was a big cry for a ceasefire, they knew that they were going to establish the lines of the ceasefire. You know, the border would be established at the time the ceasefire went into effect. And so they were stalling for the ceasefire because they were wanting to get as much as the Golan Heights as they could. But Syria, beginning to realize that the tide of battle was going against them, was pressing and urging the world for an immediate kind of a ceasefire. And in order to impress the world, Damascus radio began to broadcast that the Israeli troops are fighting in the streets of Damascus. And all of the commanders out in the Golan Heights, listening faithfully to their Damascus radio, heard all of these propaganda lies over the radio in Damascus that Israel had moved to Damascus and was fighting in the streets of Damascus, though that was not the case, but yet for propaganda purposes, the Damascus radio was publicizing this and broadcasting this. The tank commanders and all of them began to leave their tanks, and the Israeli planes, the observers, saw all of these troops fleeing towards Jordan. Left all their tanks and everything in place, and they were all fleeing toward Jordan because they'd been listening to the Damascus radio that Damascus was falling. And they thought, oh man, we've been cut off, you know, and we've had it. And so they just left, and they were all fleeing to Jordan. And so the planes reported, hey, the guys are fleeing. So that's why Israel stalled the ceasefire for one more day. And they were able to take over 1,000 square miles of the Golan Heights in just one day. Because Syria abandoned it, and so they sent in their paratroopers to the lines that they wanted. And they took it, and so the ceasefire was claimed, and they had all of this territory as far out as the paratroopers had gone. Now, you read in the Old Testament how the Lord had brought confusion upon their enemies. You say, well, that's the God of the Old Testament, you know. Hey, it's happening today. It happened in 1967. 1973 war was a little different. Vastly different, in fact. The Arabs were better equipped and better trained. Russia had sent thousands of officers and millions of dollars worth of equipment, armament and all, to Syria, to Egypt, and trained them for the Battle of Annihilation. And Russia was directing the 1973 war against Israel, attacking on Yom Kippur. They had dramatic initial successes. And they almost destroyed Israel in 1973. There were a few days there where the fate of the nation was just in delicate balance. Israel received some initial setbacks, severe setbacks. Along the Suez Canal, they had established these concrete bunkers and the Barlev Line, which was considered to be impregnable, much like the Maginot Line in France that the German panzers overran in World War II. It was supposed to be a strong bulwark of defense, and surely they'll not be able to conquer the Barlev Line. But they did. up in the Golan Heights, the Syrians had some initial advantages and breakthrough, and they came within 1 mile of the Golani headquarters. After 1973, the attitude of the Jewish people changed dramatically. They no longer felt invincible. They realized that they were almost destroyed. They realized that their nation, their dreams, had almost come to an end. And after 1973,

Suddenly, this whole feeling of invincibility was gone, and they were afraid. And yet, how God did protect them and how God did give them victory in 1973. Now, it is interesting to me and significant that the Lord here declares, though all the people of the earth be gathered together against it. Have you heard the UN resolutions in the last few years? How that the whole world stands in a resolution to condemn Israel. Even the United States has been voting in some of these resolutions against Israel, condemning them for certain actions, for establishing settlements in the West Bank, for attacking the nuclear reactor in Iraq, and things of this nature. Though the whole world be gathered together against it, and really Israel almost stands alone against the world. The United States, from the time of President Truman, well, even before, has been a staunch ally of Israel. But after the 1973 war, the Arabs found a new weapon, and that was the oil. And they began to use it as a political tool for blackmail. And they began to influence the foreign policy of the United States dramatically with the threat of an oil boycott. They gave us a sample of what it would be like in 1973 after the war, when we were waiting in the long lines at the gasoline pumps. And they demonstrated to us the power that they had with their oil to bring us to a grinding halt. And since that demonstration, they have been using their oil, raising the prices constantly, creating this worldwide inflation and economic woe, and causing us to dramatically alter our relationship with Israel, with the threat that if we support Israel, then they will cut off our oil supplies. And we know that the threat is legitimate. We know that if they should cut off the oil supply, it does mean war. Because to survive, we will have to send our forces into the Middle East to take the oil and to force the supply to continue to come. And so the whole thing has changed, and thus the United States has even moved so many times of late in the world opinion against Israel, so the prophecy is fulfilled, though the whole world be gathered together against them. And in much of our policy towards Israel, we have had to alter the policy, not from our conscience, what we feel is right, but what we are being pressured to do because of the necessity of continued oil supply out of the Middle East. Now, in that day, saith the Lord, I will smite every horse with astonishment and his rider with madness, and I will open my eyes upon the house of Judah and will smite every horse of the people with blindness. And the governors of Judah shall say in their heart, the inhabitants of Jerusalem shall be my strength in the Lord of hosts their God. And in that day will I make the governors of Judah like the hearth of the fire among the wood and like the torch of fire in a sheaf. And they shall devour all the people round about on the right hand and on the left. And Jerusalem shall be inhabited again in her own place, even in Jerusalem. 1967, that came to pass. Jerusalem was inhabited again in her own place. And Jerusalem came again under the authority of the nation of Israel. No longer a divided city. No longer half under the control of the Jordanian government and half under Israel. But Israel was united and inhabited. And of course, they have since then just expanded the borders and the boundaries of Jerusalem. Even now, you go out towards Jericho after you get past Bethany, and 10 miles down the road towards Jericho, a huge, vast new housing settlement

0: part of Jerusalem, in the city of Jerusalem now. Part of it they have established over towards Bethlehem, all in the territory of what is known as the West Bank. Huge, vast new apartment complexes and industries and all, as they are expanding their hold upon that land. It's all a fulfillment of prophecy.
1: We'll return with more of our verse-by-verse Bible study in the book of Zechariah on our next broadcast. And be sure to join us again next time as Pastor Chuck continues his verse-by-verse study through the Bible. That's right here on the next edition of The Word for Today. And now, once again, here's Pastor Chuck.
0: God be with you and bless and keep you through the week. May the Lord strengthen you as the evil days are waxing worse and worse, as perilous times have come. But may the Lord establish your life in Christ. And may your faith increase, and your love and devotion to the things of God, to the things of the Spirit. In Jesus' name.

0: 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We are currently going through the book of Galatians in a series entitled Stoked. So grab your Bible, turn up the volume, and follow along with us. Here's Pastor Mike.
1: Turn your Bibles to Galatians chapter 6 this morning. Lift is our message. Okay, Galatians chapter 6 is where we find ourselves. A lot of grace this morning because, hey, we're all tired, right? I all need a little bit of a lift. You know, it's interesting. My wife, I'm convinced that she just gets everything that she prays for. Every time she prays, like she prayed for our kid to be able to go to Christian school, and then Jason called me and said, hey, can we move the school up to the church? You know, things like that. And then she was praying for this house that she really wanted to buy, just her dream house or whatever. And made me feel kind of like, oh, there's no way I could ever buy that house for her. And yet, the Lord provided, you know, went into foreclosure, long story, amazing story, but we ended up buying this house for $100,000 just a massive house. And because of that, we have an in-ground swimming pool. Now, nothing I would ever be able to have on my own, but that was pretty cool. However, a little bit stressful. You know, I was thinking about the house that we have and, you know, just how God provided that, being foster parents, but then the pool, yeah, that's kind of like being a long-tailed cat in a room full of rocking chairs when you have a new foster kid come in, you know, and I mean, in-ground pool. The thing about an in-ground pool is kids are always going to fall into it. Every kid at some point is going to fall into that pool. That's just the way that it is. We have a different philosophy, however, when it comes to the pool. Her philosophy is if a kid goes in the pool and they're in trouble in any way, shape, or form, or she might think that they're in trouble, she goes into the pool. It doesn't matter. Clothes and all, she goes into the pool. My philosophy is if I'm not dressed to swim, I'm not going to get wet. You know, if I can't reach the kid, then I'm going to throw a floaty to them, or I'm going to get a pole and I'm going to try to fish him out that way before I try to risk my cell phone or anything else. I'm playing it safe. And maybe that's because we had a paramedic and his wife were over at our house and one of their kids went into the pool, just a toddler, just 2 years old. And this just so how it works. You know, they just go into the pool. Their pool's a magnet. Kids, you know, go to it. And this kid's going in. I remember seeing him. He's just kind of like, you know, his little red hair, you know, fluttering in the water and his eyes wide as he's just going down. And of course, my wife runs and jumps in. His parents, I said, oh, you know, he fell in the pool. And they look at each other and dad just gingerly gets up and starts walking towards the edge of the pool and mom just sits there. And I was like, aren't you worried? And she's like, no, you got a few minutes. I don't know if they were talking from medical experience or personal experience or, hey, fifth kid, you know, because it was their fifth kid. But, you know, we always know that if we have that pool, we're going to have to teach kids to swim. And we're going to be rescuing kids more until they know how to swim. And then after they know how to swim, you rescue less. And that's kind of the way that it is. And that's the same way it is in our Christian life. We learn to keep our eyes on Jesus. We learn to stay afloat. And we see that. It's just illustrated no way better than Peter walking on the water. You know, Jesus comes walking in the middle of the night. He comes walking on the water. They're afraid. And Jesus identifies himself. And it's like he's going to pass them by, but then they say, no, Lord. And Peter says, hey, can I get out of the boat? Can I come to you? Call me out to walk on the water. And Jesus says, come. And he did. He stepped out on the water and he walked on the water. And he did great. We don't know how far he got until he took his eyes off Jesus. He put his eyes on the waves and the wind and got scared and started to sink. And Jesus saved him. And we always use that illustration, you know, as long as we keep our eyes on Jesus, we stay on top, right? And the second we take our eyes off Jesus, we start to drown. And that's just the reality of Christian life. Sometimes people are drowning. Sometimes they need help. And so, if you'll stand with me, if you're able, Galatians chapter 6, verses 1 through 10. Paul, by the Spirit of God, instructs us in this. He says, "Brethren, if a man is overtaken in any trespass, you who are spiritual, restore such a one in the spirit of gentleness, considering yourself, lest you also be tempted. Bear one another's burdens, and so fulfill the law of Christ. For if anyone thinks himself to be something when he is nothing, he deceives himself. But let each one examine his own work, then he will have rejoicing in himself alone and not in another. For each one shall bear his own load. Let him who is taught the word share in all good things with him who teaches. Do not be deceived. God is not mocked. For whatever a man sows, that he will also reap. For he who sows to the flesh will of the flesh reap corruption, but he who sows to the Spirit will of the Spirit reap everlasting life. And let us not grow weary while doing good, for in due season we shall reap if we do not lose heart. Therefore, as we have opportunity, let us do good to all, especially to those who are of the household of faith." And Father, we thank you for this text, Lord. We just ask that your Spirit would be upon us today as we just seek to know you more, as we seek to make application to our hearts, Lord, that you would, by your Spirit, apply it to us, Lord, in our personal lives as we walk with you. It's in Jesus' name we pray. Amen. You may be seated. So we're in the third section of the book of Galatians as Paul is laying out what it means to walk in the Spirit and to have that relationship with Jesus through grace and not through works. Paul has been dealing with the Galatian church, and in chapters 1 and 2, he kind of had to confront them about departing from grace. And what they had done is they'd accepted another gospel. They'd accepted this idea that somehow through circumcision or Sabbath keeping or something like that, they could somehow please God. And so Paul just tries to, talk to them about the testimony of his own conversion and how he came to faith in Christ and how he was a zealous Jew, but Jesus reformed him into this new creation to be born again, to not walk in the Spirit, or to not walk in the flesh, but rather walk in the Spirit. And he ends chapter 2, of course, with, "I am crucified with Christ, yet I live, yet not I, but Christ lives in me, and the life I now live, I live in the that I now live in the flesh, I live by faith in the Son of God who loved me and gave himself for me." So just kind of encapsulating this idea that we're in the Spirit. And then in chapters 3 and 4, Paul again rebukes them. He says, "Are you so foolish, having begun in the Spirit? Are you now made perfect in the flesh?" And he begins to make this argument through Scripture that the law came after God gave promises to Abraham that were promises of faith, and that Abraham was justified by faith, and he was saved by faith, he was counted righteous by faith. And then he gives us the purpose of the law in chapter 4, where he says that the law was a schoolmaster which leads us to Christ. But after we have come to maturity, after we have come to faith, we are no longer under a schoolmaster, and we're not under the law. And that was kind of his whole point in these sections as he looks at it. And in chapter 5 and 6, Paul is now helping us to make application of these things. And in chapter 5, we learned a lot of valuable lessons. The key verses in chapter 5 were verse 1, when he says, "Stand fast, therefore, in the liberty by which Christ has made us free, and do not be entangled again with the yoke of bondage." He says, stand fast, hold firm, hold your ground in your freedom. Don't allow somebody to come try to take it away by saying, "Hey, you need to keep the Sabbath, or you need to do these works, or need to somehow be under the law." We have to understand that the law was impossible. And so Jesus came and nailed those things to the cross. The handwriting of ordinances that were against us, as it tells us in Colossians. And then in chapter 5, verse 13, he answers the objection of those legalists who say, "Well, if you just allow people to be saved by grace, by faith in Jesus alone, then people are just going to run wild. They're going to go crazy. They're going to, you know, overeat and drink and just do horrible things, you know, and all that." And so Paul addresses that as well in verse 13 when he says this, "For you, brethren, having been called to liberty," you've been called to this freedom, "only do not use liberty as an opportunity for the flesh, but through love serve one another." And when we learn that valuable lesson that as we come to faith in Christ and we learn of him and we learn that we are free, that we also realize that there are certain things that if we engage in them, if we open ourselves up to them, they will bring us right back into bondage. And so freedom is really understanding that I am free from sin, and I no longer have to partake in that as a Christian, but also understanding that if there are things that I'm going to allow myself to do, I could quickly find myself back into bondage to sin, right? And so we as Christians, instead of engaging in those things, he says, spend your time serving one another in love. And that's really what he's going to encapsulate in chapter 6 as we look at it. But then in chapter 5, verse 16, Paul says, I say, walk in the Spirit, and you shall not fulfill the lust of the flesh. The works of the flesh, we talked about those things. And this is a result of trying to live in the flesh. If we're trying to be righteous by the flesh, we end up doing the works of the flesh.
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is omniscient, meaning he is all-knowing. He knows you better than you do, and he still loves you. Talk to him, and he will surely respond.

We read in Deuteronomy 31, "Be strong and courageous. Do not be afraid and do not panic, for the Lord your God will personally go ahead of you. He will neither fail you nor abandon you."

You can't work your way to heaven by good deeds, but some religions teach that you can. Anyone who calls on the name of the Lord Jesus will be saved. Too easy, you say? Well, that's a little secret that'll totally change your life. 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
1: I wonder how many men or women have quit their responsibilities because they think it's not spiritual enough, it's not full-time ministry, and so I'm going to look for something more spiritual. And God has placed them in that position just for the right time to use them, just as Daniel, because, you know, when everything breaks down and all the professional help is gone, they've been watching your life, and just like Nebuchadnezzar, he goes to Daniel, a man of God.

0: apostle exhorts the church in Philippi to be content in their position and location in life. Elsewhere, he challenges the church to make their calling sure and reminds us in 2 Timothy 1:9 that our holy calling is according to God's grace and purposes and not that of our own. With that in mind, how content are we in regards to where the Lord has us right now in life, in ministry, or in employment, in location, or whatever status we're in? Could God be setting you up for a great move of His hand through you and you're getting ready to leave? You think there's more somewhere else? In an effort to look before you leap, let's jump into Daniel chapter 4 with Pastor Bill Gallatin right here on Walk in the Light.
1: How great are His signs, and how mighty are His wonders. His kingdom is an everlasting kingdom, and His dominion is from generation to generation. You see, before that, you see, no matter what Daniel gave him in that interpretation, he was convinced that the head of gold was going to last forever, and he was working toward that. Now, he could come under that false deception because he'd been in power for over 40 years, ruling the world. So he could come under that delusion that we're the greatest nation that ever existed and we're going to go on forever. I, Nebuchadnezzar, was at rest in my house and flourishing in my palace. I saw a dream which made me afraid, and the thoughts upon my bed and the visions of my head troubled me. Job, it's revealed that God, when He wants to maybe get someone's attention, begins to invade the life of somebody and step into the space-time domain of a proudful person, can sometimes give them such a dream that they wake up in the middle of the night in a cold sweat, horrified, never going back to sleep. That God will use those things. There's an abundant evidence in the Bible, many incidents where God, when He begins to try and get someone's attention, will start with a dream. Now, again, the marvelous thing about the record here, the true story here about this, is that it reveals again the limited power of Satan and what a liar Satan is. He claims to be a god. Remember, he's a fallen angel with limited powers, and the only powers that he has are those that are allowed by God Almighty. Now again, the third time, again, Nebuchadnezzar, when he has this dream, calls on his cabinet members, the guys that are on staff, the witches and the palm readers and those who do his horoscope, because that's what the Babylonians resorted to. Astrology, palm reading, seances, hypnotism, channeling, self-hypnosis, spirit guides, all these things, witchcraft, fortune-telling. It was very common. That's what the Jews started to delve into when they got involved, when they began, and their ambassadors started bringing back these things from this foreign country, you see, and they began to teach them to their children in their schools. In direct violation to God, as He warned them not to when He established their country. In their public schools, it was common practice. You see, because we are a pluralistic, polytheistic, tolerant nation, and we want to take the best out of every culture on earth, God said, don't do that if you want to survive. Don't expose your children to those things, or you'll lose the next generation pretty soon. It'll get a root and a foothold in your own nation. As He called on His own cabinet members and His personal aides to interpret, again, they didn't know what to do. They didn't understand it. Again, a blank. Satan, you see, can only go so far. When God says, I'm about to establish something here, the limitation of Satan is so revealed. That's why Paul could say, once you begin to read the Bible and walk with Christ, you can say with assurance like Paul, we are not ignorant of His devices. You don't have to buy any how-to books about the devil. Every book you should buy should be about Jesus Christ. He said, learn about me. And as you learn about Jesus Christ, it's amazing what the Spirit of God will reveal all you need to know about Satan, his limitations. Don't waste your money on a how-to book or something about the devil. Jesus said, learn of me. And you will find out all you need to know. All the wisdom of the universe is in Jesus Christ. All the fullness of the Godhead is in Jesus Christ. And you are complete in Him. And as you learn of Jesus Christ reading the Word of God, it's amazing how enlightened you become about everything. And what it does for your own personal walk and your faith. Well, again, there's nothing they could do. Now, notice again the close relationship of this godly man, Daniel, in the government, in this heathen government, being faithful to God and also being faithful in his government in the duties that he's asked to do. It didn't come against his faith. It did not cause him to compromise whatsoever. And look at how it changed Nebuchadnezzar. Remember, earlier in his life, if somebody couldn't solve the problem, cut them in pieces and make their house a dunghill. That's all he kept saying that. Remember, it's always a decree. I, Nebuchadnezzar, make a decree. If you can't solve the problem, I'm going to cut you limb from limb and make your house a dunghill. Notice how he didn't do it this time. Maybe he's mellowing. Maybe this godly man in the government being faithful to God is having an influence, because all he did when Nebuchadnezzar realized his own cabinet members didn't have the answer to this problem, he went to Daniel, the man of God. Now, what if Daniel would have had the attitude, oh, I can't stand this job. I can't stand politics. I can't stand, there's no other believers around here. I hate it. I'm going to quit my job. I want to go somewhere and serve God with other Christians. I've met people like that. They're always looking for ministry, and they don't realize that maybe God has chosen them, just like Daniel, for a specific important event, for maybe something very powerful and profound that would change the course of history. But they keep quitting their job because there's no other believers there, and I want to serve God totally. You can render unto Caesar and render unto what is God's very easily based on your relationship with God. Daniel was faithful to God, even though God asked him to stay in this secular position in a heathen government with an evil leader. I wonder how many men or women have quit their responsibilities because they think it's not spiritual enough. It's not full-time ministry. And so I'm going to look for something more spiritual. And God has placed them in that position just for the right time to use them, just as Daniel, because, you know, when everything breaks down and all the professional help is gone, they've been watching your life. And just like Nebuchadnezzar knew, he goes to Daniel, a man of God. You never know when someone's going to, maybe they ridicule you. Maybe they avoid you now. And you say, I can't stand to go to work next week. There's no other believers on the job. And you quit your job looking for a place where there's more believers, thinking that isn't where God wants you. And God has that week, and he's bringing maybe the vice president who, man, he's wearing $300 shirts and $50 loafers. You know, no, the tassels are $50. The loafers are $500. He's the chairman of the board. And all of a sudden, after everybody leaves, he walks up to you and says, can I talk to you? My wife is leaving me, and I've just been watching you. I don't know who to turn to. We've been to some counseling in the city, and he says an affair's good to spice the marriage up. I don't believe in that, but I don't know who to turn to. I've been watching your life, Daniel. There's something about you. There's a stability about you. I don't know what it is, but I need to talk. Well, he makes a decree to bring in all the wise men of Babylon before me, that they might make known unto me the interpretation of the dream. Then came in the magicians, the astrologers, the Chaldeans. Those were the priests, like the chaplains for Nebuchadnezzar. And the soothsayers, the people would, you know, look at the stars, or look at your palm, or check your biorhythms, or check with their spirit guides to seek and say, this is what I think the Spirit's showing me about you. And I told the dream before them, but they did not make known unto me the interpretation of it. There again, see the limitation of Satan? He pawns himself off, and he makes fools out of human beings. And you can see his merchandise in all the checkout lines and the counters in every grocery store. the nonsense. But at the last, Daniel came in before me, whose name was Belteshazzar, according to the name of my God, and in whom is the spirit of the holy gods. Now, see, he realizes that the God of the Jews does something amazing with Daniel. He accepts the God of the Jews as a real entity. He doesn't worship him. Remember, his God is Marduk and Bel and Baal, and Nebuchadnezzar in his religions, they worship the queen of heaven, Ashtaroth. Remember, God warned Israel. They worship the queen of heaven and Baal over there. Don't allow that to get a foothold in your country. Don't start teaching it to your children or dabbling in it, or you'll be building high places and shrines and groves to her. And I forbid it. And before you know it, when Jeremiah came, they were making cakes to her every year to celebrate her, the queen of heaven. And so he accepts. He said, well, I can accept the God of the Jews, but my God is Baal, Marduk, and Ashtaroth, the queen. But I know that Daniel, God, there's something about him that helped me in the past. You think, you know, what's it going to take? It's some years down the road now. Sometimes the person comes in when they've hit the wall, and you hear them relate like 20 years ago how they supposedly accepted Jesus Christ as a young person. And you go, what happened? Why? What did they do with their lives to come to this now? Why? When God reached out to them and they had an experience as a young person, who'd they get involved with? What lie of Satan did they believe to not maintain and take advantage of what God tried to do with them 20 years earlier or 5 years earlier? Maybe with their high school biology teacher, or maybe a friend on the football team, or the coach, or just someone they worked with, and they'd heard the truth and they could see it in that person's life, and now it seems like they threw it away, they blew it off, and now this is, look at them. Why? O Belteshazzar, master of the magicians, because I know that the spirit of the holy gods is in thee, and no secret troubleth thee, tell me the visions of my dream that I have seen in the interpretation thereof. Now, Daniel didn't resort to those things. That was just his label and position in that heathen government. And remember, he was above all that now. Remember, after the fiery furnace, he was given a tremendous increase in position in the government now, and he was far above all that. And so he's probably just watching all the cabinet members go rushing around Nebuchadnezzar to try and help him with his emotional distress because of this dream that troubled him. And he sees the hand of God in it, and he waits, and he waits for his opportunity. I like that. Thus were the visions of mine head in my bed. I saw and behold a tree in the midst of the earth, and the height thereof was great. The tree grew and it was strong, and the height thereof reached unto heaven, and the sight thereof to the end of all the earth. The leaves thereof were fair or beautiful, and the fruit thereof much, and in it was meat for all. The beasts of the field had shadow under it, and the fowls of the heaven dwelt in the boughs thereof, and all flesh was fed of it. Speaking of the kingdom of Babylon, because of God's sovereign providence to raise this man up for God's purposes, for Bible prophecy, the future, and the deliverance of the Jews. And also to establish Daniel, to establish prophecy concerning the end of the age for you and I today. He sees it. Nebuchadnezzar, you're this person, this tree. This is your nation. That God has given you that privilege, just like Pharaoh of Egypt, to rule the whole world according to his purposes. But he saw something in the dream he couldn't understand. I saw in the visions of my head upon my bed, and behold, a watcher, a holy one, came down from heaven, a spirit being. Now, the word watcher in the Hebrew or the Aramaic means one who never sleeps, who has his eye open upon you at all times. A spirit being who never sleeps and his eye is open upon all that you do at all times, watching you. God revealed something. See, here's the mistake of Nebuchadnezzar. He left God in the invisible realm, in the spirit realm, under God's control, out of the equation of his life. And because he knew it was power base, that nothing could touch him, no human could bring him down or harm him, he didn't think anything could. He cried aloud and he said, thus, hew down the tree and cut off. Notice it goes from impersonal, it, speaking of the nation, to personal pronoun, his, speaking of the leader of the nation, Nebuchadnezzar himself. Cut off his branches, shake off his leaves, scatter his fruit. Let the beasts get away from under it and the fowls from his branches. The proud is going to be destroyed. The haughty spirit is going to experience a fall. Not from man, but from God in the invisible realm. He doesn't even know it's going to happen. And then when he is warned, he doesn't believe it. Because you see, he's a natural man. And as we read this morning in 1 Corinthians chapter 2, verse 14, the natural man perceiveth not the things of the spiritual. Because he's natural, he's not born again. He

scientific, physical answer for everything in the universe, not seeing beyond what the cause of it all is, the invisible God. And so God's always left out of the equation. He's impervious and, you see, unaware of the invisible realm that the Bible speaks very clearly of, the principalities and powers and high places that God controls and uses. But notice, here's the mercy of God. Here's the love that he has for this cruel, evil ruler. Nevertheless, leave the stump of his roots in the earth, even with a band of iron and brass, speaking of judgment and bondage. The Bible says a man will be holden with the cords of his own iniquity. And God many times will allow the secret sin to take over and then bind the individual in it, and it's no longer pleasurable. He's bound by his own sin. He's a slave to it. And now it harms him. It's no longer pleasant, and he's a captive. Here, there's going to be a judgment on this man's life to teach him a lesson that God hates pride. God hates it when he blesses somebody and they take credit for it, or they allow some human to applaud them or praise them without giving the glory to God. So leave the stump of his roots in the earth, even with the band of iron and brass, in the tender grass of the field, and let it be wet with the dew of heaven, and let his portion be with the beasts in the grass of the earth. Let his heart be changed from man's, and let a beast's heart be given unto him, and let 7 times pass over him, or 7 years. He's going to have 7 years of total insanity. God's going to use an evil spirit to touch him instantly. He's going to have a mental breakdown and have complete insanity for 7 years, think he's a beast and live like a beast, like an animal. And the medical profession will be able to do nothing but label him with zoanthropy or lycanthropy or a manic depressive that got out of control. He's completely psychotic now and dangerous. So let's just give him drugs and try and help him the best we can, keep him away from the rest of the people, and study him and try and figure out how to help people like this. You see, there again is the problem with society today, to approach everything from a physical standpoint and not see the spiritual and never be able to help and just string a person out the rest of their life with therapy, Stelazine, Thorazine, Prozac, or whatever you call it, and then put a label on them because this person has a PhD and he's studied people with these kind of breakdowns before. We are professional. Can you just see the professional people in the cabinet, in the government, that are concerned for the ruler of the nation to have a mental breakdown, to try and reach him? And so often as we see today, there's no help, no hope. They keep pumping him full of drugs, trying to analyze him, trying to see what would cause it. Just in an instant, what happened to the man? And then they probably try to help the medical sciences, bring graduate students in medical school to sit down with him and study him and listen to the PhD or the doctor that's, training them in psychiatry and these things to chart and say, now, study this man and think about this. When you set up your own practice, these are examples that you're going to have to deal with. He thinks he's an ox. He thinks he's a beast. He's lost completely. It's absolute dementia. And the best thing we can see now is just to keep him in a straitjacket for his own protection. And because if we let him go, he gets on his hands and knees and eats dirt and grass like an animal. He has zoanthropy. We've learned that from the Greeks. That's a true medical term. When a human being snaps and thinks they're an animal, it's called zoanthropy. This is professional help now. Now, if you went and even suggested, maybe it could be that God's involved in this and he needs to repent. What? How could you be so cruel? How could you be so cruel? He's a deeply religious man. He worships the Queen of Heaven. He worships Bel. He goes to church regularly. He's devout.

0: devout in his religion. He's done so well for people. He's a powerful leader. And to come up and suggest that he needs to be, that God would use an evil spirit, that's cruel. It's truth. And that's why Jesus so often said, let some of these people alone. They are the blind leading the blind. Be careful that you don't follow them and you all fall in the ditch together.
1: 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Reach out and let us know how the Lord is using this ministry in your life. We look forward to hearing from you. And until we gather together again for a time in God's Word, continue to walk in the light.

He knows your pain and the depth of it. He knows your trouble and the weight of it. You see no way out, but He is the way out. He is that very present help in time of trouble. Open your heart and let Him in. Keep listening.

God is omniscient, meaning He is all-knowing. He knows you better than you do, and He still loves you. Talk to Him, and He will surely respond.

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For God has not given us a spirit of fear, but of power and of love and of a sound mind.

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Anyone who calls on the name of the Lord Jesus will be saved. Too easy, you say? Well, that's a little secret that'll totally change your life. Keep it tuned right here to Real Hope Radio.

God is omniscient, meaning He is all-knowing. He knows you better than you do, and He still loves you. Talk to Him, and He will surely respond.

0: Welcome to Searchlight, a survey through Scripture with Pastor John Corson. It is our desire to bring you a systematic study of the entire Bible, chapter by chapter, book by book. How would you like to have the answer to all your problems? And not only your problems, but everyone else's problems too. This may seem like an impossible desire, but it really isn't all that difficult. As we have seen in our previous study, the answer to every problem is solved in Jesus Christ and Him crucified. Today, we will begin part two of this study, and in this study, we will look at several specific and real problems that people deal with each day, and we will see how each one of them is solved in Jesus Christ and Him crucified. Let's get right to our study with Pastor John and see how this works.
1: And I, brethren, when I came to you, came not with excellency of speech or of wisdom, declaring unto you the testimony of God. Verse 2, for I determined not to know anything among you, save Jesus Christ and Him crucified. Now, if you've been with us, you know that Paul's previous stop on this missionary journey before he came to Corinth was to the city of Athens, where he debated philosophically, and he spoke very, very oratorically powerfully, but yet there was no fruit eternally. No church was started. A couple of folks got saved, but nothing significant really happened in Athens. It was, for the most part, a failure. So he leaves Athens and goes to Corinth, this city, and he declares, when I came to you guys, man, I came with simplicity, teaching nothing but Jesus Christ and Him crucified. In other words, it was back to basics. Now, here's the question. What could Paul teach on for 18 months? What in the world would be his subject matter if all of it was focused on and centering around Jesus Christ and Him crucified? And I suggest to you, as we saw last week, that in reality, every problem that people wrestle with, every storm that they go through, every difficulty that they struggle in, the solution is always the same. Jesus Christ and Him crucified, the cross. That means that you and that me, we can be excellent ministers where you work, in the neighborhood in which you live, with your family. You can be a minister, man, as Jesus called you to be. He said, you have not chosen me, but I have chosen you, and I've ordained you. Hey, you're ordained into ministry. Don't be freaked out by that. Don't be intimidated in that. Realize that no matter what difficulty the folks that you're sharing with or ministering to are going through, the answer is always the same. Jesus Christ and Him crucified. It's simple. Those, as we saw last week, who doubt God's love, what do? Explore their past psychologically? No, you take them to Calvary, the cross. Romans 5:8, for God proved His love for us in that while we were still sinning, Christ died in place of us. The cross, man. For those who are doubting God's love, you take them to the cross and say, hey, the word says when you were sinning, rebelling, when you were not interested in Him in the least, He loved you so much, He came down to this earth, He died in your place, not when you were doing good or trying hard, but when you were dog bait. That's when He came and was nailed to the tree for you. If He loved you then, you gotta know He loves you now, now that you're trying to walk with Him. Others, they doubt not so much God's forgiveness, but God's provision. Take them to Romans chapter 8, verse 32, and show them the scriptures, Calvary. He who spared not His own Son, shall He not with Him freely give us all good things? Romans 8, 32, you see. Well, I just don't know if my bills are going to get paid. I just don't know if things are going to work out financially. Take them to the cross. If God loved you enough to die in place of you, to shed his blood for you, don't you know he's going to take care of the power bill that's bugging you? Trust him. He's going to come through. All good things. Well, how come I'm not getting that Mazda Miata? Well, it must not be a good thing, you see, or it would be sent your way. He knows what you would do with it. And so perhaps he says, that wouldn't be a good thing for you right now, John, so I'm going to hold back from giving it to you. Well, that leads me to point three. People then say, well, I doubt then God's decisions. If he's deciding what's good for me, I'm not sure that his decisions are always correct. People don't see clearly the big picture. They need 20/20 vision. So take them to Matthew 20, verse 20. Let them get some corrective eyesight surgery. What's in Matthew 20, verse 20? The cross. Talking about the cross. What do you mean, John? Remember Salome? She came and said, let my boys be on your right hand and on your left hand when you come into your kingdom. And Jesus began talking about his death, drinking the cup and being baptized in a baptism of suffering. Salome didn't get it until a couple of days later. She was there on the hill called Calvary, looking up and seeing Jesus bleeding, dying, suffering. And on his right hand and on his left hand were two other men, thieves really, being crucified next to him. And he said to one of those thieves, today you'll be with me in the kingdom. It must have hit Salome like a ton of bricks, like a bolt of lightning. My goodness, I asked for my sons to be on his right hand and on his left hand, and he didn't give me my request, but now I see why. And Salome then had clear vision. Listen, gang, when I can't figure things out, when things don't seem to be clear to me, when I need a clearer vision, I get it at Calvary. If you loved me enough to die for me, then if you're not giving me certain things or doing certain things in my behalf, it must be that, like Salome, I'm asking for things that I don't understand what the ramifications would really be. So I trust you, Lord, because of Calvary. 20/20 vision, man, that's the key. People say, well, it's not so much doubting God's love or doubting God's provision or doubting God's decision, but I'm just doubting God's forgiveness. Point four we saw last week. Oh man, take him once again to the cross. Take him to John chapter 19 and show him that there, as Jesus hung on the tree, that the soldiers who came by to break his bones, to quicken the death process, as we talked about in our study last time, they didn't break any of his bones, for he was already dead. The bones, we saw not only fulfilling prophecy, the bones not being broken, but even perhaps much more importantly, symbolically, physiologically, blood is produced in the bone. And consequently, by not having a bone of his broken, the Father is declaring, nothing will diminish the flow of blood. Hey, Paul would say, where sin abounds, grace abounds yet more, gang. Nothing diminishes the blood. I don't care where you've been or what you've done. As you look to the cross and bow to the one who hung in there for you, your sin is forgiven. I don't care how bad, how small, how big, or how often, your sin is forgiven. Take him to the cross. Show those people not a bone of his was broken, thus declaring nothing will cut off, diminish the flow of blood. Where sin abounds, grace abounds more. Amen. Number five, if you're still with us. Number five, people say, well, it's not those issues, doubting God's love or provision or decisions or forgiveness. Man, I struggle with real practical problems. I struggle with addictions. And people that you encounter will say, hey, I've been doing dope, or I've been strung out, or I've been craving the booze, and it's really got a hold of me. What's your little Bible studies or religion going to do to help me over such a strong addiction? And people struggle with addictions, and they focus on addictions. Did you see in the paper last Saturday? Interesting story about the fishing off the East Coast over the years. In the early colonial days and up to the 1800s, off the East Coast, The fishermen, when they brought in starfish, which were a nuisance to them, good for nothing, they got angry at their nets being filled with starfish occasionally, and they took out their frustration by hacking the starfish up and throwing them back in the ocean. Little did they know that each one of those hacked bits of starfish would grow into a whole new one. Amazing thing about starfish. An amazing thing about addictions and sin of the flesh. Well, I'm going to deal with this. I'm going to hack this off. I'm going to do this. I'm going to resolve the other. I'm going to determine this. And in reality, the more you focus on the sin and try and deal directly with the sin, the more you find you're obsessed in that sin. It's a problem. So what's the solution? Not a 12-step program. It's a one-step program. Very simple. What is that? Paul said, I came to you preaching nothing but Jesus Christ and him crucified. It's the cross. How so? Turn them to Romans chapter 6. Jot it down. Become familiar with Romans 6. For there, in one of the most powerful passages in all of the Bible, Paul the apostle tells us something. When Jesus Christ was crucified, an incredible thing took place. Not only the blood flowing to wash us from our sin, but your old man, gals, I'm not talking about your husband, your old man, your old nature, the old tendencies, the old stuff that I'm locked into and controlled by, the old man was crucified with Christ. That really, truly happened mystically, miraculously, but in reality, it took place. The old man, John Corson, the old sinful tendencies, was crucified with Christ, and the Bible says in Romans 6, rendered now inactive, or katargeo in the Greek, which means paralyzed. Now, my old man, my old flesh, can still yap at me or yell to me. He can still mouth all kinds of things in my ear. But he has no power over me whatsoever, because the power of addiction, sin, the flesh, iniquity, carnality, whatever you want to call it, it was broken, paralyzed on the tree. Turn him to Judges chapter 4 and show him the story there, will you please? An illustration of how that works out practically. Why, there was a man named Heber, H-E-B-E-R, and his wife, her name was Jael. They were once living in the area of the Kenites. They got tired of that, wanted to live in the presence of God's people. So they picked up their tent and they moved into the region of northern Israel. They were doing quite well there. But then, lo and behold, one day who should show up into the region where they were living? Sisera, who was a general of the army that was controlling their old neighborhood, their old region. Here's what happened. Sisera got his troops together, engaged in battle against the troops there in northern Israel. And God soundly and miraculously defeated Sisera's army. Sisera saw that he was losing the battle. He jumps out of his chariot. He runs for his life as quick as he can, knowing that, man, he's got to find some place to hide or he's going to be a dead man. Well, off in the distance, as he's running, he sees a tent. In front of the tent, a woman that he recognizes. It's Jael. Jael, the wife of Heber. They used to live in my area, Sisera thought. I can still control them. I'm the old general. I'm the old man. And so he goes up to her out of breath and says, Jael, let me in your tent. So she lets him in as he starts bossing her around. Give me some water to drink. She says, take some milk instead. I like that. Ever run a marathon? Or a half a marathon? Or 3 miles? How about a block? When you're done running, man, the last thing you want is room temperature milk. You want water. But what does she do? She gives him milk, the milk of the word. You know your typology, Bible students. It's the word, you see. And here's the old general, the old boss, the old dictator whom they had left, now shows up on her doorstep and demands to come in, and she gives him milk. And then he says, now, if anybody asks if I'm here, say you haven't seen me. hide me and deny that I've come into this tent, you see. So she hides him underneath this rug. Having taken the milk, he was pooped out. He was fatigued. He falls asleep under the rug. And while he's there sleeping, she goes outside and takes a huge stake that was holding up the tent, pulls it out, and grabs a hammer in her other hand. And it says she went softly unto him where he was sleeping and took the stake and placed it right next to his temple and took the hammer and drove it into the ground. Talk about a splitting headache. He got nailed. Now, the illustration is an important one, precious people. It's this. The old man, the old general, the old addiction will come to you and say, you got to give in. The passion sexually is too strong. The craving physiologically is too great. You got to give in. Sisera will come to your tent even though you've left the old and you're walking in a new way and you're desiring to be a different kind of man or a woman, yet the old general will show up quite regularly. What do? You give him the milk of the word. You take the stake, which is the cross of Christ, the stake that went through his hands and through his feet. You take the hammer. Jeremiah says, is not my word like a hammer? And you say, old man, you can tell me I've got to give in right now, that I have no choice but to collapse in this moment of temptation. But the word of God says no, that my old man has been rendered inactive. And you take the hammer of Romans 6, and the cross is the power. When Jesus died, my old nature was pinned to the tree with him. Boom, and you nail it right there, the one-step program. It's very simple, if you'll do it. It's very simple, if I'll engage myself in it. You see, one step, Romans chapter 6, reckon yourself to be dead to sin. Know this, the old man was crucified. It's the solution to addiction. Depression, others say, well, it's not addictions, John. They'll say to you, to me, it's depression which haunts me. What do? Analyze their diet? Get them off sugar? I don't think so. The key to overcoming depression is singular. The key to overcoming depression is very simple, as is any problem, Jesus Christ and him crucified. What did Jesus say? He declared to you and me, if any man come after me, let him deny himself, take up his cross daily, Luke 9 says. Take up his cross daily and follow me, Luke 9:23. The key to overcoming depression is to get your eyes off yourself and forget about yourself. Take up your cross. Now, what is the cross? Some people say, well, the cross is the allergies I'm suffering, or even the cancer that I'm fighting, or my wife or my husband leaving me when I didn't want him to. That's the cross. No, that is not the definition of the cross biblically. The cross is not something which comes to you that you didn't want or don't like or can't understand. What is the cross? Look at Jesus. The cross is something that you take on to help somebody else redemptively, where you die to your wishes, your pleasure, your time schedule, where you die to your thing and say, I'm taking up the cross, not something which comes on me, but something which I'm going for. I'm dying to my time schedule, to my dreams, to my desires, to myself, and I'm going to die to help out somebody else. That's the cross. Would you correct people on that? I get weary of people saying, well, my cross is I'm suffering from allergies. I understand what they're saying, but that's not the cross. Or my cross is I went through a tragedy. No,

0: message, folks. But everybody goes through equal amounts of difficulty in their life. You might say, I've had smooth sailing so far. Well, enjoy it. But everybody goes through afflictions and difficulties and sadnesses and tragedies and sicknesses. Everybody. The cross is when you, like Jesus, head for Jerusalem and say, I'm going to die for someone else. Guess what happens when you do that? Jesus said this, if you lose your life, Luke chapter 9 goes on to say, if you'll do it, if you'll take up your cross and die to yourself, if you'll lose your life for my sake, man, you'll find it. But if you try and keep your life, you'll lose it. Tell people this, precious people, when they're struggling with depression, when they're fighting the blues, when they're feeling down, it's because they're living for themselves. And if they will take up the cross and say, who can I help out today? Who can I go pray for or share with? Or whose lawn can I mow this afternoon? What can I do to get my eyes off myself and die to my situation? They will find life. It's the cross, you see. You've heard me say it before, but it's so true. 10 steps to overcoming depression. Number one, do something for somebody else. Number two, repeat it 9 times. It's very simple. That's what Jesus said, deny yourself. You might say, well, my problem isn't depression, John. I'm basically a pretty happy person. My problem isn't depression or addiction. My problem is, quite frankly, I'm just bitter over a situation that took place a year ago or 10 or 20. Somebody, man, just embittered me, or some situation has caused a real sour taste in my mouth internally or spiritually. What do? Turn them to Exodus 15 when you hear that problem. Talk about bitter. The people of Israel in Exodus chapter 15. They were going through the wilderness. It was hot. The sun was beating down on them. You can relate to that, perhaps. Their mouth was dry, their lips were parched, their skin no doubt peeling. They hadn't had water for 3 days there in the desert region. 3 million traveling in a great hot region, thirsting intensely. Somebody cried out, water ahead! Wow, can you imagine the scene? Telling 3 million thirsty people there's water ahead. And sure enough, they ran for that pool that was there. And they dove in and they drunk deeply and oh, ho, ho, ho, and then they spit it out. The water was bitter, poisonous, and they were ticked. And they turned to Moses, their leader, poor Moses, and says, man, what have you done now? You're leading us here and we come to a pool that we thought would be refreshing and fulfilling and satisfying, and we find it bitter. Ever dive into a relationship, gals, guys, you thought was going to be fulfilling and refreshing? You go out with him, go out with her for a week or two or three or a month or a year, and you end up saying, bitter. Bitter. Bitter waters. And they called the name of that place Marah, which means bitterness.
1: Have you ever been in that place? You think that you have found something that will be a blessing, only to have it be bitter. What is the solution? Yes, you already know the answer. It is Jesus Christ and Him crucified. And we will see exactly how this works out on our next program. We do hope that you can join us again then. 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
1: There is a lot we don't know this side of heaven, and that's okay. Pastor John Randall shares these thoughts on the matter.
2: While there are many things concerning God and His character and His nature that we understand and that have been revealed clearly in His Word, there are also things that I don't fully understand, that I don't always comprehend. There is some information which God has seen fit not to reveal at this time. And this principle can be difficult sometimes for us to accept, especially when we feel we need an answer yesterday. It's a liberating day as a Christian when we realize we don't know it all. We don't understand it all. But what we do know about God and what the Bible reveals, we can hold on to. It's enough.
1: Once again, it is our pleasure to welcome you to A Daily Walk. We trust you're ready to go with your Bible in hand as we continue our chapter-by-chapter study through Revelation. Today, we begin a look at chapter 10. And after the destruction and loss of life we saw in chapter 9, chapter 10 is a chance to catch our breath and meet a big angel with a little book. So, let's go ahead and get started. Here is Pastor John Randall with his message, No More Delays.
2: Open your Bibles with me now to the book of Revelation, chapter 10. And if you're joining us for the first time here, welcome. We're so glad that you're here. We have been going through the book of Revelation. And we find ourselves this morning in the 10th chapter with a message entitled, No More Delays. Revelation chapter 10, beginning in verse 1. I saw still another mighty angel coming down from heaven, clothed with a cloud, and a rainbow was on his head. His face was like the sun, and his feet like pillars of fire. He had a little book open in his hand, and he set his right foot on the sea and his left foot on the land. And he cried out with a loud voice as when a lion roars. And when he cried out, seven thunders uttered their voices. Now, when the seven thunders uttered their voices, I was about to write. But I heard a voice from heaven saying to me, seal up the things which the seven thunders uttered and do not write them. And the angel whom I saw standing on the sea and on the land raised up his hand to heaven and swore by him who lives forever and ever, who created heaven and the things that are in it, the earth and the things that are in it, and the sea and the things that are in it, that there should be delay no longer. In looking at the condition of our world today, many have asked the questions, why does God allow suffering to go on? Why doesn't he stop all of the violence? Why doesn't he unmask the deceivers? When will God intervene? Why does it seem as though heaven were silent? Is God unaware or unconcerned? The book of Revelation answers those questions. There is coming a day when there will be no more delays. The Bible says that God will not always strive with mankind, but the time will come when he puts a complete stop to all the evil on the earth. A day is coming when the evil schemes of wicked men will be stopped. A day when the mockers who said, where is God? When the agnostic, when the atheist, when the unbelievers who scoffed and said, where is his coming, will be silenced. The Bible tells us a brighter day is coming when all the counsels and all the purposes of God concerning men and the world will be accomplished when Jesus comes again. And the kingdom will be established on the earth, and Satan will be immobilized, bound in chains, delivered to prison, and with him and his demons, and righteousness will rule, and knowledge will fill the earth, and Christ will be the king. Within our study in the book of Revelation, we are given a prophetic glimpse into a time coming of judgment upon a Christ-rejecting world. We've already seen the seven sealed judgments that were open, which were followed by the seven trumpet judgments. But here in Revelation chapter 10, we come to an interlude, an intermission, a break in the action. The first intermission happened back in Revelation chapter 7. It was between the sixth and seventh seals being opened. And now there is a second intermission or pause between the blast of the sixth and seventh trumpets. The question is, why the pause? Why the hesitation? Why does God momentarily stop what has already begun? Perhaps the reason for the pause in the cycle of judgment is that the Lord is giving men still time to repent of their sin. He's still holding out salvation by mixing mercy with retribution. It's as if God brings man to the very edge of complete destruction and then holds back, giving man one more chance to repent and turn to him before it's too late. The Bible tells us clearly in 2 Peter chapter 3 and verse 9 that God is long-suffering toward us, not willing that any should perish, but that all should come to repentance. The chapter begins with an introduction of a mighty angel as preparations are made for the final trumpet to sound. Look at verse 1. John writes, "I saw still another mighty angel coming down from heaven." The Apostle John announces, "Then I saw," which, by the way, is an important and reoccurring phrase repeated throughout Revelation. And this time, John sees another angel. In the previous chapter, you remember the fifth and sixth trumpets sounded, and John witnessed several powerful, wicked angels that were leading demonic armies that inflicted unparalleled torment and destruction on mankind. With teeth like lions, face like men, hair like women's hair. They wore armor and they were stinging humanity like scorpions, and those who were stung were unable to die for 5 months. And then there were four more angels that were released that destroyed a third of humanity in Revelation chapter 9. But this angel that John sees in chapter 10 is a good angel. By the way, there are at least 60 references to angels in the book of Revelation. And three times there is mention of these angels that are strong or mighty. We've observed several of these angels described in Revelation around the throne worshiping the Lord. We've seen them given certain tasks in carrying out the judgment of the Lord. We've read of them being sent to seal a group of people of the Lord during the tribulation. But now another mighty angel, one of the same kind, comes forth. And John gives us a description of what he looked like. First of all, he said he was clothed with a cloud. There was a cloud that surrounded this angel. In both the Old as well as the New Testament, the cloud is often associated with God's presence. In the Old Testament, God's presence descended with a cloud. The Lord led the nation of Israel in a cloud by day, a pillar of fire by night. We find that when the temple was completed by King Solomon, that the Lord's glory came down in the form of a cloud and filled the temple. We know from the New Testament, when Jesus ascended back to the Father following his death and resurrection, that he went up into the clouds, and the Bible says that when he comes again, he will come with the clouds. In other words, the mighty angel that was clothed with the cloud that John sees had come from the presence of the Lord. But he also, it says, had a rainbow on his head. In Genesis chapter 9, the rainbow was placed in the sky as a reminder of the covenant promise given by the Lord to Noah that he would not judge the earth a second time with a flood. It was a reminder of God's mercy. We have seen those who have taken the rainbow, but we know what it means. The Bible tells us what it means. We also see a reference to a rainbow in Revelation chapter 4. When it says that there was a rainbow around the throne of God. But also it says this angel, his face was shining like the sun. In Revelation 1:16, John first saw the glorified Savior, Jesus Christ, and said his face was shining like the sun. And here this mighty angel coming now from the presence of the Lord, his face was also shining with the brightness of the sun. And it reveals again that he had been in the presence of the Lord. It says that his feet were like pillars of fire. Again, when John saw Jesus in Revelation chapter 1 in verse 15, it says his feet were like fine brass as refined in the furnace. Folks, you get the idea that within the description of this mighty angel, there are obvious similarities between the mighty angel and Jesus himself. And I think there's a principle that we can learn from this, and that is this. This angel came from the presence of the Lord, and he looked a lot like the Lord. He represented the Lord. And I believe that as we make it a priority to be in the presence of the Lord personally, spending time with the Lord devotionally, privately, he rubs off on us in the best way. Prayerfully, people see more of Jesus and less of us. Amen? Hopefully that's your desire. The Bible tells us in 2 Corinthians 3:18 that we all with unveiled face are beholding in a mirror the glory of the Lord, and we are being transformed from the same image from glory to glory as by the Spirit of the Lord. You remember when the apostles stood before the Sanhedrin and they were tried for preaching the gospel? It says that the religious leaders took note of the fact that they were bold and they perceived that they were uneducated men and untrained, and they marveled, but they realized that they had been with Jesus. There was something about these men that looked a lot like Jesus. John continues now his description, and he tells us what was in the angel's hand. This is what he looked like, but this is what was in his hand. In verse 2, he had a little book open in his hand, and he set his right foot on the sea and his left foot on the land. And he cried with a loud voice as when a lion roars, and he cried out, seven thunders uttered their voices. The mighty angel that John sees, a huge angel with a tiny book. That's really what he saw. Revelation chapter 5, we saw that Jesus had a scroll in his hand that was opened in successive chapters. But this angel has a little book and it's already opened. We're not told what the book said, but more than likely it contained the remaining judgments that were about to unfold. But notice where he's standing. He's got his right foot on the sea and he's got his other foot on the land. He is a massive angel. We see where he's standing. And in that position, with one foot on the sea and one foot on the land, it is a picture of power and authority over the entire situation on the earth. There's a book in his hand, his feet are on the earth and sea, and then we're given a description of his voice. It says there was authority in his voice because when he cried out, it was like when a lion roars, authoritative in nature. In the Old Testament, Jeremiah connected a loud voice like a lion to the judgment of the Lord. Folks, I hope you're seeing this by now and studying through the book of Revelation, that the Old Testament is uniquely tied to the New Testament. And there are things that John mentions in Revelation that go right back to the Old Testament and connect one with another. It's really important to understand that. And Jeremiah made this connection. Jeremiah 25:30, listen to what it says. The Lord will roar from on high and utter his voice from his holy habitation. He will roar mightily against his fold. He will give a shout and those who tread the grapes against all the inhabitants of the earth. Hosea, the prophet, also mentions this in Hosea chapter 11, verse 10, when he said, they shall walk after the Lord. He will roar like a lion when he roars. Once the angel lifted up his voice, it says that there were seven thunders that uttered their voices or responded. Like a seven-gun salute, seven thunderous voices answer back to the cry of this angel articulating a message. Again, we don't know what the message was. We know the number seven in the Bible is the number of completeness. So the message was complete. We've observed that thunder and lightning in Revelation is often associated with judgment. We know that John was about to write down what he heard, but then he was instructed not to write it down. Instead, he was told to seal it up. We're not given a reason why. Perhaps because the judgments were too intense. We don't know. But John heard something, and up to this point, he's been writing everything down. The Lord said, I want you to write down everything you see, everything you hear. And so, like normal, he's about to write down what he hears. The Lord says, don't write that. Don't write that down. Seal that up. Don't do that. In the Old Testament, again, we see another similar example of this in the book of Daniel. Daniel chapter 8, Daniel was writing things down in the vision, in the evening, in the mornings. In Daniel 8, it says it was told what was true. Therefore, seal up the vision, for it refers to many days in the future. Daniel was curious. He said, hey, what is this that I just wrote and sealed up? Can I know what it means? The Lord said, Daniel, seal it up. It's not for you to know. It's for later on. And this is an interesting point to consider, folks, this morning. Because John has been told what to write writing things down obediently. Now he's told to stop write. Why stop writing? We don't know. But it does illustrate, I believe, another divine principle and application. Listen carefully, this is it. That while there are many things concerning God and his character and his nature that we understand and that have been revealed clearly in his word, there are also things that I don't fully understand, that I don't always comprehend. There is some information which God has seen fit not to reveal at this time. And this principle can be difficult sometimes for us to accept, especially when we feel we need an answer yesterday. Some even choose to walk away from the Lord at points like this. Well, God didn't answer me, and I didn't hear, and I don't understand why this happened, so I'm not going to walk with him anymore, and they walk away. Listen, the first thing we need to understand is we need to resist the thought that God is somehow trying to antagonize us here on the earth from heaven. I know something you don't know. Ha ha. You're never going to find out. Sorry. That's not God. There are certain things that we couldn't handle, that we couldn't comprehend. It's a liberating day as a Christian when we realize we don't know it all. We don't understand it all. But what we do know about God and what the Bible reveals, we can hold on to. It's enough. Never exchange what you don't know for what you do. God has revealed himself. You know, recently I was speaking somewhere and there was a Q&A. And they take all these questions down. There was a group of pastors sitting there. And for some reason, there was three of us up there. And I got all the tough questions. I asked for the easy ones, but the guy did the exact opposite. I mean, questions that are like, and so somebody asked me the question, what does this mean and that mean? And it was a pretty deep theological question in this Q&A, and it's live on the radio. What do you think about this? And my response was, I don't know. I think that shocked some people. But the fact is, there's certain things I just don't know. This is what I do know, and I was able to answer. This is what I know for sure, but I don't know. That's a good question. Heaven will reveal some things that we don't know, this side of heaven. You know, there was a man by the name of G. Campbell Morgan, who was a famous commentator and preacher in England. And he had a daughter who became severely ill to the point of death. And so he began to intercede and pray for his daughter's healing. And he was reading through the Bible, and he was reading in Mark chapter 5, that story where Jesus told the parents of the Jairus and his wife that their daughter would rise from the dead. And so when Morgan read that passage of scripture, right where he was praying, he was confident that this promise was about his daughter and that she was going to be okay. 3 days later, she died. She did not rise physically to be restored to her family. However, the Lord pointed out to Morgan that she did rise and was taken to heaven for eternity. Amen. Folks, here's the place we need to come to. I don't always know why. I don't always know how, but I do know who. And that makes all the difference in the world. So there's the angel standing with book open over heaven and earth, speaking loudly. And John tells us what the angel said, verse 5. He said, the angel was standing on the sea and on the land. He raised his hand to heaven and he swore by him who lives forever and ever. He's making an oath. The one who created heaven, the things that are in it, and the earth and the sea. There's not going to be any delay any longer. The mighty angel stands with foot upon the sea and foot upon the land, raises his hand, takes a solemn oath, and he calls as his witness someone greater than himself. He calls God as his witness. And with this oath, the angel declares the character and the nature and the attributes of God. He points out that he's everlasting. The angel emphasizes that God is eternal. Folks, there was never a time when God did not exist. He has always existed. He's not created. He is the creator and the sustainer of all things. He is everlasting. He also confirmed that he is the creator. And thirdly, that there would be no more delays. Some of your translations may read time no longer. There's no more delays. And what he's saying is everything that's been promised, everything that's been prophesied, it's about to come to pass. Everything is about to come to a culmination.

0: time no longer. There's no more delays. And what he's saying is everything that's been promised, everything that's been prophesied, it's about to come to pass. Everything is about to come to a culmination. Right here is the answer to the prayer of believers throughout the ages who have pleaded for the kingdom of God to come and for God's will to be done on earth as it is in heaven. No more delays, no more waiting. It's here, it's happening, is what the angel is declaring. And not only will there be no more delays, but John also said that there is a mystery that's going to be revealed. In verse 7, it says, but in the days of the sounding of the seventh angel, when he is about to sound, notice this, the mystery of God would be finished as declared to his servants, the prophets. There's not going to be any more delays, and the mystery of God is going to be finished. No more delays, and it's complete. Listen, the mystery in the Bible, in biblical vocabulary, isn't something that no one knows. A mystery is something no one could know unless it had been revealed to them. And this phrase, mystery or mysterion, as it is used in the Greek, is found throughout the Bible. In fact, the Bible tells us that the ultimate conversion of the Jewish people turning back to God in Romans 11, 25 is a mystery, but it's been revealed. The bringing of Gentiles into the family of God, a mystery. God's promise for the church is called a mystery in Ephesians 3. The living presence of Jesus in the life of a believer is called the mystery of God. The gospel itself is referred to as a mystery of Christ in Colossians chapter 4. It's a mystery, but the mystery's been revealed. And in this context, the mystery of God refers to the unfolding of his resolution of all things, the completion of his plan throughout all the ages. The things that the Old Testament prophets pointed to, prophesied concerning, looked to, but did not fully understand. Prophecies that told about the Savior's first coming and also about his second coming. They couldn't see how they came together. And here in Revelation 10, it's coming to an end. It's going to be completed. No more delays. God's purposes are going to be fulfilled. Things are coming to a close. Things are winding down at this point in the tribulation period. And the fulfillment of what the prophets predicted long ago is coming to pass. Judgment no longer delayed. There's no longer a mystery. It's a living reality. Folks, I believe that today there are things that are winding down, that we are living in the last days, that the Lord is coming soon. I don't know when, but I'm anticipating his arrival. We could see it in this generation, in our lifetime. We need to be ready for it. But look around. All of the things that are happening, John says this mystery is being revealed.
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0: After John observes this mighty angel, now this is interesting, he's actually given a command from this angel. Look at what it says in verse 8. Then the voice which I heard from heaven spoke to me again and said, go, take the little book which is open in the hand of the angel who stands on the sea and on the earth. So I went to the angel and said, give me the little book. And he said to me, take and eat it. It'll make your stomach

0: stomach bitter, but it will be sweet as honey in your mouth. So then I took the little book out of the angel's hand and I ate it. And it was as sweet as honey in my mouth. But when I had eaten it, my stomach became bitter. And he said to me, you must prophesy again about many peoples, nations, tongues, and kings. Interesting. John is told to go up to the big angel and ask for the little book. And so he walks over and says, hey, I'll take the little book. And the angel says, here you go, eat it. The book? What does this mean? Take the book and eat it. Let me just help you out here for a second. This doesn't mean that John took a book, a physical book, and began to physically eat it like when you were a little kid and you ate paper in kindergarten. He's not talking about that. If you still eat books, we need to talk. But in the scriptures, in the Bible, this is symbolic language. The eating of a book means assimilating or digesting what is written. Read it, in other words, understand it. Understand what it says. There's something similar. Again, Jeremiah, the Old Testament, chapter 15, verse 16. You remember Jeremiah said, your words were found and I ate them. And your word was to me the joy and the rejoicing of my heart, for I'm called by your name, Lord God of hosts. Jeremiah didn't physically eat the word. He's saying, I took it in. I received it. I assimilated it. And it was a blessing in my life.
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0: Welcome to The Word for Today, featuring the Bible teaching of Pastor Chuck Smith, founder of the Calvary Chapel Movement. 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And on today's edition of The Word for Today, Pastor Chuck continues with God's protection of Israel as we pick up in Zechariah chapter 12, verse 2. And now, with today's message, here's Pastor Chuck.
1: Israel received some initial setbacks, severe setbacks. Along the Suez Canal, they had established these concrete bunkers and the Barlev line, which was considered to be impregnable, much like the Maginot Line in France that the German panzers overran in World War II. It was supposed to be a strong bulwark of defense, and surely they'll not be able to conquer the Barlev line, but they did. Up in the Golan Heights, the Syrians had some initial advantages and breakthrough, and they came within 1 mile of the Golani headquarters. After 1973, the attitude of the Jewish people changed dramatically. They no longer felt invincible. They realized that they were almost destroyed. They realized that their nation, their dreams, had almost come to an end. And after 1973, there was a much more subdued attitude among the people. We noticed a dramatic change in people that we knew, that we had talked to before the 1973 war and then talked to after the 1973 war. Suddenly, this whole feeling of invincibility was gone and they were afraid. And yet, how God did protect them and how God did give them victory in 1973. Now, it is interesting to me and significant that the Lord here declares, though all the people of the earth be gathered together against it. Have you heard the UN resolutions in the last few years? How that the whole world stands in a resolution to condemn Israel. Even the United States has been voting in some of these resolutions against Israel, condemning them for certain actions, for establishing settlements in the West Bank, for attacking the nuclear reactor in Iraq, and things of this nature. Though the whole world be gathered together against it, and really Israel almost stands alone against the world. The United States, from the time of President Truman, well, even before, has been a staunch ally of Israel. But after the 1973 war, the Arabs found a new weapon, and that was the oil. And they began to use it as a political tool for blackmail. And they began to influence the foreign policy of the United States dramatically with the threat of an oil boycott. They gave us a sample of what it would be like in 1973 after the war, when we were waiting in the long lines at the gasoline pumps. And they demonstrated to us the power that they had with their oil to bring us to a grinding halt. And since that demonstration, they have been using their oil, raising the prices constantly, creating this worldwide inflation and economic woe, and causing us to dramatically alter our relationship with Israel, with the threat that if we support Israel, then they will cut off our oil supplies. And we know that the threat is legitimate. We know that if they should cut off the oil supply, it does mean war, because to survive, we will have to send our forces into the Middle East to take the oil and to force the supply to continue to come. And so the whole thing has changed, and thus the United States has even moved so many times of late in the world opinion against Israel, so the prophecy is fulfilled, though the whole world be gathered together against them. And in much of our policy towards Israel, we have had to alter the policy, not from our conscience, what we feel is right, but what we are being pressured to do because of the necessity of continued oil supply out of the Middle East. Now in that day, saith the Lord, I will smite every horse with astonishment and his rider with madness, and I will open my eyes upon the house of Judah and will smite every horse of the people with blindness. And the governors of Judah shall say in their heart, the inhabitants of Jerusalem shall be my strength in the Lord of hosts their God. And in that day will I make the governors of Judah like the hearth of the fire among the wood and like the torch of fire in a sheaf. And they shall devour all the people round about on the right hand and on the left. And Jerusalem shall be inhabited again in her own place, even in Jerusalem. 1967, that came to pass. Jerusalem was inhabited again in her own place. And Jerusalem came again under the authority of the nation of Israel. No longer a divided city. No longer half under the control of the Jordanian government and half under Israel. But Israel was united and inhabited. And of course, they have since then just expanded the borders and the boundaries of Jerusalem. Even now, you go out towards Jericho after you get past Bethany, and 10 miles down the road towards Jericho, a huge, vast new housing settlement. Part of Jerusalem, in the city of Jerusalem now. Part of it, they have established over towards Bethlehem, all in the territory of what is known as the West Bank. Huge, vast new apartment complexes and industries and all, as they are expanding their hold upon that land. It's all a fulfillment of prophecy. Now, it's hard to... Many times when you talk about these things, there are times, unfortunately, that people of Arab extraction feel, oh, you're anti-Arab. No, you're just pro-Bible. You're just saying what the Bible says is going to be. And because I get excited when the Bible is coming to pass doesn't mean that I hate all Arabs, or I am against Jordan, or I'm against any group of people. It just means that I get excited when I see Scripture being fulfilled. It doesn't mean that I am justifying Israel in all that she does. I'm just saying that what God said was going to be is happening. And I just find that very exciting and fascinating. The Lord also shall save the tents of Judah first, and the glory of the house of David, and the glory of the inhabitants of Jerusalem do not magnify themselves against Judah. In that day shall the Lord defend the inhabitants of Jerusalem, and he that is feeble among them at that day shall be as David, and the house of David shall be as God, and the angel of the Lord before them. So again, he speaks of the power that God would give to them as a fighting force. The least of them would be as David. Now, David was almost invincible, conquering over his enemies. The least of them as David. And the house of David will be as God. And the angel of the Lord will be going before them. In Deuteronomy, prophesying of this same time, it said, and one shall put 100 to flight, and 10 shall put 1,000 to flight. There's a very interesting book by Chaim Herzog called The War of Atonement. There is another author, Lance Lambert, who has written a fascinating book on the Yom Kippur War. I forget, he's written the book, it's published in England under one title, in the United States under another title, and I forget the titles of either. But Lance Lambert. But Chaim Herzog, this book, The War of Atonement, goes into great detail concerning many of the battles during this 1973 Yom Kippur War. He tells how that the Syrian armored division had come within 1 mile of the Golani headquarters and suddenly stopped their advance. He relates how that when they stopped 1 mile from the Golani headquarters, there was only one operational tank to defend the Golan Heights against the Syrian advance. A young 27-year-old lieutenant, who when he heard that the Syrians had attacked, hitchhiked up to the Golani headquarters. And he went in and he reported to the CO and he said, "I am a tank commander, and if you'll give me some tanks," he said, "I'll go out and see what I can do against this Syrian armored brigade." The CO said, "I only have one tank that's operational. If you'll wait for an hour, we ought to be able to get two others ready to go." Zwigge helped them to take some of the dead bodies out of the other tanks. They loaded them with fuel and loaded them with armament. And he started out with three tanks. And just about a half mile from the Golani headquarters, as they came around the bend, here they saw this hole armored Syrian brigade of about 100 tanks, 30 armored personnel carriers, and here's Zwigge with three tanks. He began to fire, exploding some of the Syrian tanks. He is ordering the tanks on either side which ones to fire at. He was on his headphones and he was directing the battle. And pretty soon he noticed that he wasn't getting much support on either side, so he popped the hatch and looked and found out that both the tanks that he had had were wiped out, that is, on his flanks, and he was left alone against this whole Syrian armored brigade. So he thought, "This is no place for me." And he headed up over the top of the hill. Now, along the Tapline route up there in the upper Golan are all these little hills, just rolling hills, and on the other side, sort of a valley. And so Zwigge began to race his tank up and down on the other side of these hills. He'd come over the top, pick off a Syrian tank, back down, and then race up to another hill, come over the top, pick off another tank, back down. And he was racing back and forth behind these hills that go along the tap line, picking off one tank after another, reporting back on his radio, "Zwigge Brigade just got another Syrian tank. It's up in flames, you know." And back in the Golan headquarters, they were listening to these radio transmissions from Zwigge out there, and they thought, "Man, he's got a whole brigade of tanks going out there." They didn't know that he was all alone. Finally, the Syrians figured he must have a whole brigade too, because he kept coming over different hills. And they began to retreat. And one put 100 to flight. The least of them was like David. And there are stories after stories of things like this that took place. One man in a gun position near Kenetra was accredited with over 100 Syrian tanks from his stationary position. He held off the whole brigade up in this one section of the Golan near Kenetra. I went out in the field and I climbed up in these T-62 tanks that scattered all over the fields. And the interesting thing to me, right in the center of the armor plate on each of these tanks were these melted metal, the holes that were made by these heat type of projectiles that when they first hit, they just have such tremendous heat, they melt the metal, and then they have the second impact that goes inside, and they were so powerful they would pop the turrets, and the turrets would be setting topsy-turvy, and inside the tanks you'd see the uniforms and the helmets and the glasses and everything else. The guys were just, but this guy, I mean, he was hitting bullseyes in every shot. I mean, he wasn't just coming in, I mean, he was hitting dead center on every shot. It's absolutely uncanny to go through that field of tanks out there and to see these bullseyes on every shot. And he accounted for some 114 tanks. I will make the least of them like David, and the house of David like God, and the angel of the Lord before them. Such was the case in 1973 and in 1967. The Lord declares, "And it shall come to pass in that day that I will seek to destroy all the nations that come against Jerusalem. And I will pour out upon the house of David." Now this is going just a little further into the future. "I will pour out upon the house of David and upon the inhabitants of Jerusalem the spirit of grace and supplications, and they shall look upon me whom they have pierced. And they shall mourn for him as one that mourns for his only son, and shall be in bitterness for him as one is in bitterness for his firstborn." So God is going to pour out his spirit upon the nation Israel. When is that going to happen? In Ezekiel chapter 39, it tells us it's going to happen when God destroys the invading Russian army. Now, I believe that when Israel moves against Lebanon and drives the Syrians out of Lebanon, that it will bring a full-scale war between Syria and Israel. I believe that a full-scale war between Syria and Israel will bring the involvement of Russia into the Middle East, that Russia will take that as their time to move into the Middle East, and that your whole scenario set for you in Ezekiel 38 will be fulfilled at that time. For when Russia moves in and God destroys Russia, then the Lord said, "I will pour my spirit out again upon Israel." Now here Zechariah tells of the pouring out of the spirit. Joel tells us of the pouring out of the spirit. "And I will pour out upon the house of David and the inhabitants of Jerusalem the spirit of grace and supplications." Now, notice that when God pours out his spirit, the witness of the spirit is always of the crucified Lord.

0: of me. He's not going to testify of himself, but he will testify of me. And it is the Spirit of God that is constantly pointing people to the cross as their only hope of salvation. The work of the Spirit in your heart is to bring you to the cross of Jesus Christ, to point you to the cross. And they will look on him whom they have pierced. And in looking at the cross, the Spirit then brings us to repentance and the mourning for our sins. And they shall mourn as for an only son, the firstborn who had been killed or had been slain. The great mourning and grieving. When the nation Israel realizes that they have rejected the Messiah, when God by his Spirit opens their eyes to the truth and they realize we missed the real Messiah, that mourning, that grieving that will take place within their hearts, for God by his Spirit will open their eyes and suddenly they will realize the blunder of crucifying the Lord of glory. So, in that day, there will be a great mourning in Jerusalem as the mourning of Hadad-Rimmon in the valley of Megiddo. This is when Josiah the king, a beautiful, popular king, and a very successful king, when he was killed by the Pharaoh Necho in the battle up in Megiddo, there was a tremendous mourning of the people because he was such a popular and successful king. And so there will be a great mourning in Jerusalem, like the mourning that took place when Josiah was killed by the Pharaoh Necho there in the battle near Megiddo. And the land shall mourn, every family apart, the family of the house of David apart and their wives apart, the family of the house of Nathan and their wives, and the house of Levi and the family of Shimei apart and their wives, and the families that remain, every family apart and their wives apart. Now, this is interesting to me. The family of David. Did you know that there are people today, Jews, who are descendants of David, living here on the earth? Now, they don't know who they are. They don't know that they have descended from David because the genealogical records have all been lost or they're no longer kept. It wasn't necessary to keep them after Jesus was born, because once Jesus was proved to be from the line of David, that's all that was necessary. But there are Jews today who actually have descended. Now, God knows who they are. And the house of David apart, the house of Nathan, there are descendants of Nathan the prophet who came to David. There are descendants from this guy Shimei who, when Absalom drove David out of Jerusalem, was, you know, throwing rocks at David and throwing dust in the air and giving David a bad time. And there are some of his descendants alive today, throwing rocks and giving people bad times. they put blockades up there in Jerusalem, and they have these piles of rocks on the Sabbath day. And if you dare to drive by, they'll throw rocks at you. The descendants of the family of Shimei.
1: 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And be sure to join us again next time as Pastor Chuck continues his verse-by-verse study through the Bible. That's right here on the next edition of The Word for Today. And now, once again, here's Pastor Chuck.
0: May the Lord bless and guide your life. May the Lord give you a very strong impression to lead you into his path of righteousness. And may you experience God's power working in your life in a very special way. May the love of Christ just fill your heart and overflow, that lives around you might be touched because of what the Lord has done for you. May you be his witnesses, a testimony to others by the love of Christ that shines forth from you.

In John 14, we read the words of Jesus, "I am leaving you with a gift, peace of mind and heart, and the peace I give is a gift the world cannot give. So don't be troubled or afraid."

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When the future is uncertain, remember the words of Jeremiah 29:11. 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
1: 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Our teacher here on Straight from the Heart is Senior Pastor Joe Foch. We're currently in the New Testament, going verse by verse through the book of Philippians. On today's broadcast, we'll continue our study beginning in chapter 2. Before we finish, I'll give you some additional information so you can contact us with any questions or comments. 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
2: All he had to do, he was God. All he had to do was lift up his head, and not only those mocking him, the religious leaders, not just the Roman soldier or the Roman Empire or the European world, but the earth would have fled away, heaven would have fled away, the universe would have fled away. He could have just lifted up his head and would have all rolled back like some tide and disappeared. He humbled himself. And then the Father fired down all of his wrath upon that sin. He stooped down further than maybe even we'll ever realize in eternity. We'll be learning of his grace and of his mercy. Age upon age, wave upon wave, it goes beyond where any finite being can ever fully embrace. And yet that's part of the beauty of heaven. It says our inheritance is undefiled. It says that it fadeth not away. It's not like you're going to be there 3 billion years and look up and say, yeah, the city. You know, when I first got here, I was amazed. All those walls of jewels and streets of gold. I mean, yeah, after a billion or 2 years, you know, I'd like to see a palm tree or something. No. It says it fadeth not away. It's incorruptible. It's undefiled. It never, ever, ever, ever, ever is any less startling than the very first second we experience it upon arrival. And what he accomplished will be at the very center of all of that. Wherefore, because of this stooping down, God's going to take him back up again now. Wherefore, God also hath highly exalted him. Notice that he humbled himself. Says that over there in verse 8. He humbled himself. He didn't exalt himself. He humbled himself. God is the one who exalts. Promotion, it tells us, comes neither the east or the west, north or south. It comes from the Lord. People are always figuring, how do I take the next step? How do I move up the rung on the ladder? How do I get one up on this? No, no, no. You get one up by getting down on two knees. That's how you get one up. You get down on two. He humbled himself. God is the one who highly exalted him and has given him, King James says, a name. There's a definite article there. Has given him the name, which is above every name. And I'm happy about that. The world's going to find out how true that is. Given him the name, which is above every name, that at the name of Jesus, every knee should bow. First of all, of things in heaven. No problem there. Cherubim, seraphim, the redeemed. Everything in heaven, falling down, casting their crowns at his throne. Every knee is going to bow in heaven. No problem there. What a scene that's going to be. But of things in the earth. Every knee on earth is going to bow. Because God is the one who is exalting him. He humbled himself, willingly came, offered himself. Of things in the earth and of things under the earth, that's a little strange. Demons, fallen angels, nobody's going to be exempt. They're going to bow too. And every tongue is going to confess that Jesus Christ is Lord. To the glory of God the Father, every tongue will confess. that Jesus Christ is Lord. There's a mystery in it all. And it is hard to understand. You know, the Muslim struggles with God's Son, that idea. I've been to the Dome of the Rock many times, and around the Dome of the Rock it says, God is not begotten, neither does he beget. And as we talk of Jesus Christ as God's Son, there's a struggle there. And I can understand that. We need to be clear and talk about the incarnation. God himself coming in human flesh, stooping down to communicate so that we could see him with the starving. We could see him with the lame. We could see him with the hungry. We could see him rebuking the wind and the sea. We could see God, but then yielding, beaten, spit upon, crucified. That's unimaginable. At the name of Jesus, every knee should bow, of things in heaven, things in the earth, things under the earth. That every tongue should confess that Jesus Christ is Lord, to the glory of God the Father. Now this is a journey from glory to glory. You hear that we're being changed from glory to glory. This is from glory descending and then raised back up to glory. That was a journey from glory to glory. Every tongue will confess, either facing him as Savior or facing him as Judge. Every nation, every people, everyone who has ever lived from the creation of the world to the end of time will bow their knee. Many bowing their knee before the Judge at the great white throne, before they are sent off. Many willingly falling down and saying, Lord, my Lord, how excellent is thy name in all the earth. He descended to where you were so you could see his love, his selflessness on your behalf. Seeing that one human life was more important than the entire universe, because he said, what does it profit a man if he gains the entire universe, the whole cosmos, and loses his soul? That human beings don't understand that they are spiritual beings, they have a soul that will live on after the body dies, and if they lose their consciousness, cast out into eternity, what does it matter then if they gain the entire world that's going to pass away, the entire universe? But what about, go back a verse for you and I. If any man come after me, do we want to come after him? Do we want to follow him? Do we want to walk with him? I'm asking myself too. I'm taking inventory. If any man come after, let him deny himself, take up his cross, and follow me. That's the path that the author and finisher of our faith walked before us. Wherefore, verse 12, wherefore is in light of everything we've just looked at, wherefore, my beloved, as ye have always obeyed, now that's what he said about Christ, he became obedient, even unto death. Wherefore, my beloved, as you have always obeyed, not as in my presence only, but now much more in my absence, work out your own salvation with fear and trembling. That sounds like good news, don't it? Work out your own salvation with fear and trembling. Now, look. Notice it says your own there. So whatever it's talking about, it's not talking about your spouse's. It doesn't say help your spouse work out their salvation with fear and trembling. Work out your own. Paul is saying this, I don't know whether I'll see you again. I'm going to stand before Nero. But whether I see you or not, as you have done, not only when I've been with you, but also when I've been absent, continue, work out. Now, he doesn't say work for your salvation. That's what people think when they read this. You know, you're saved this far, and I'm probably going to get my head cut off, and I'll see the ones of you that are lucky enough to get there. That's not what he's saying. He's saying work out, not work in. God has put it in. Work out. Could be a mathematical term, working out a long division problem to completion. The idea is work out into a reality. God has done this remarkable thing that we have looked at. In that, he has put eternity in your hearts. The Holy Spirit is indwelling the believer. Salvation has been effective, and God has planted eternity within us. The very Christ is in our hearts. And he says, now, what I want is for you to work out your salvation with fear and trembling, in awe. Let that come out now. It's in you. God has planted it there. It's real. You yourselves now can live selflessly. You yourselves can now look back and take inventory and say, okay, am I like Christ? Am I considering others, or do I like to yap and backbite and tear people down? Am I causing division, or am I considering others more important than myself? Am I letting that mind be in me? That's there already. Am I letting that have manifestation in my life to the lost world that's around me? That's what he's asking of us. Paul's not here with us. He's in glory. We're reading his letter. His heart is for you and I, that we would work this remarkable thing. God, you know, the world should look at us and see a difference. We shouldn't be the same as the world. This is a dictatorship. There should be evidence in our lives that we have a Lord and a master. It should be seen in the music we listen to, in the movies we see, in the television we watch, in the language that comes out of our mouth, in our joking. Is it coarse jesting? Is it the Holy Spirit? Is that what's pouring out of us? It should be seen in our lives. We should be working that out. Paul's not saying to me, I want you to work this out, or you're going to be in a heap of trouble when you see the Lord. The Lord's right now, he's out in back of your mansion in glory, cutting a switch, and he's waiting to see you. That's not what he's saying. He says, wherefore, my beloved, as you have always obeyed, not as in my presence only, but now much more in my absence, work out your own salvation with fear and trembling. Now look, for it is God which worketh in you. God's working in, you're to work it out. It is God that works in you, both to will and to do of his good pleasure. We have a new nature. God has taken away our hearts of stone, and he's given us hearts of flesh. He's given us internally, the nature of Christ has been planted there, and we can be sensitive to the world that's around us and how broken and how lost it is. And Paul is now yearning for now that to be worked out in the life of the Philippians and the Philadelphians, so we would be infectious to the world that's around us. And it's a remarkable statement, because he's an Arminian in verse 12 and he's a Calvinist in verse 13. His human responsibility is placed before us in verse 12, and sovereignty is placed before us in verse 13. And if anybody thinks they're not both in the Bible, it's because they can't read. They are both there. Responsibility and sovereignty are there. Responsibility, Paul is saying, it's God that's working in you. He's planted something in you that can change the world. What can God do with one single life? Look at Christ. Look at Paul. Look at Whitfield or Spurgeon or Ruth or Deborah. Look at a single life that is willing to say, okay, I can't bring revival to the church, I can't bring revival to the city, but I can bring it to my heart. Lord, do your surgery on me. I am so selfish, and I am so weary of myself, and I have no resource to bring about any of the changes, but Lord, you're the one who works both to will and do of your good pleasure within me, Lord. There is a sovereign and divine and all-powerful work that has taken place within my heart that has changed my eternal destiny. It's changed my eternity. It's changed my status before a holy God. I'm no longer a sinner. Lord, you have imputed and imparted to me that which is, you know, can change the whole cosmos. Now work it out. Work it out. It flourishes in an environment that is selfless, that is not filled with selfish ambition and vain deceit. It flourishes in a life where we're saying, here I am, Lord. Here's your servant. Speak, Lord. And he tells us that. Do all things. Here's what it looks like. You want to work out your own salvation with fear and trembling? Do you want to work out what God is doing in you of his own will and his own good pleasure? Here's what it looks like, verse 14. Do all things without murmuring and disputing. Aw, man. Can't we start with something else? God is working in us. We want that to make a manifestation outwardly. It flourishes in a selfless environment. It looks like this, doing everything without murmuring and disputing. Well, this is at least practical, I'll tell you that. Without murmuring, without disputing, here's why. That you may be blameless and harmless. Now, it doesn't mean in your own righteousness. It's in the nature that you're demonstrating. That you may be blameless and harmless, the sons of God without rebuke, in the midst of a crooked and perverse nation. This was written to us. How do you like that? What he says is you're not living in a nursery or a greenhouse. God has planted this incredible seed, incorruptible, that brings forth eternal life in the nature of Christ. He's planted it in the midst of a crooked and perverse nation. That's where it's supposed to be manifesting itself. It can stay above all of that. Charles Spurgeon said, when we see a ship in the sea, it's beautiful. The problem is when we see the sea in the ship, that there's trouble. And it's the same, it's the testimony. If we have all of this in Christ, we should be able to stay afloat above a crooked and perverse nation, generation, that we are different from it by our whole, by our ability to be separate, to ride above those things. It's when we start to get filled with the world we're supposed to be riding above. There's no longer a line of demarcation. There's no recognizable difference then between us and the world. Do all things without murmuring and disputings, that you may be blameless and harmless, the sons of God, without rebuke, in the midst of a crooked and perverse nation, among whom you shine as lights in the world. Amongst whom you shine as lights in the world. You all remember this little light of mine? I'm gonna let it shine. You know, in World War II, in London, when they had the blackouts, when the Germans were bombing London, part of that blackout was you were not allowed to light a match, to light a pipe or a cigar or a cigarette, because when there's an absence of light, you can see a match light 11 miles away. We're in the midst of a dark world. This little light of ours, in that much darkness, can be seen miles away. That's what Paul is asking for, because look, this is where he's aiming, holding forth the word of life. But he doesn't say, I hate the crooked and perverse nation you're living in. No, he's saying God so loved that world that he gave his only begotten son that whoever would believe would not perish but have everlasting life. But how can we have a message to them if we look like them and act like them and sound like them? What are we holding out to them if they look at us and they see we don't have anything that they don't have? It's when there's a selflessness about us. It's when there's something different about us. It's when there's eternity in our hearts. It's when we're without rebuke, without accusation. Someone who turns the other cheek. Someone who's genuinely caring about a broken-hearted unbeliever. something that is otherworldly. Paul says, I want you to live that way. Work out that salvation that God has made effective in your lives, because he's

0: us because you're holding forth the word of life. It has to be real. If we're living at home telling our kids about the love of Christ and we're watching pornography or we're getting drunk or getting stoned or using foul language, that's so confusing, trying to raise a generation that are going to walk with the Lord in the midst of that. If we're telling our friends or our parents about Jesus and there's all kinds of stuff going on in our life that reflect worldliness instead of holiness, then there's no punch behind the message that we're giving. There's no light. Paul is not asking us to be legalists. He loves this Philippian church. He himself is doing everything without grumbling and disputing. He's chained, ready to lay down his life. He said, let the life that was in Christ find free flow in you. Get yourself out of the way and that will happen. And you'll be lights in a dark world, holding forth, he says, the word of life. The reason that I may rejoice in the day of Christ. Like sea around the flagpole, this is sea around the throne. That I might rejoice in the day of Christ, that I have not run in vain, neither labored in vain. So if I live selfishly, Paul has labored in vain in regards to my life. If you all of you live selfishly, then I have labored in vain as a pastor. Man, I want to see revival. I want to see an awakening in this nation. I want to see friends that I used to hang with and take drugs with saved, cleansed, going to heaven. I'd love to see them in heaven. I'd love to see a revival and just a wave of love washing out of the church and the church committed to holiness and lives being transformed and marriages being healed and the power of God manifest in our midst and the unsaved world coming in, hearing of the love of God. I can't make any of that happen. And the Holy Spirit says, but what you can do is you can change Joe Foch. Well, if everybody else changes, I'll change, Lord. Do we have to start there? This is the revival he's concerned about right here in this heart. When I stand before him in that day, I'll give account for this much territory right here. Pray for me. You know, I don't want to run at a plateau. I don't want to be content. I want more of Jesus. I want him to be more real. I want his presence to be more real. I get up in the morning and seek him. I love the Bible and I love to teach the Bible, but I want it to be more real to me. I want the voice of his Spirit to be clearer in my life than his voice is now. I want the small things that seem so inconsequential that are not in keeping with his holiness gone from my life. The things that are easy for me to make an excuse for because they're not wrong, but they're not expedient. They're not bad, but they're not the best. And because I'm so lazy and so selfish, I can let those things stay there and think I'll take care of them. Those are August on the August list. That's on the October list. And the Holy Spirit says, then why am I talking to you about it today? I have my lists mixed up here. You say you wanted to hear my voice, so here I am. But what a wondrous journey. He's committed to continue the good work he's begun in us, to finish it. He's a gracious and powerful and loving shepherd who leads us. And when we stray, he goes out and finds us and throws us over his shoulder and brings us back and rejoices.
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Thanks for listening, and remember to join us next time as we continue with more great Bible teaching that comes straight from the heart.

We are not perfection. We are on the way. The Holy Spirit is in your heart, in my heart. We're walking day by day. We're growing. We may be slow, but we're growing. God is making us more and more into the image of his only begotten Son day by day. So we actually become a witness to the world if they care about why.

0: Welcome to Apply Within, a verse-by-verse study of the Word of God with Pastor Bob Davis of North Country Chapel. We invite you to join with us as we, by the power of God's Holy Spirit, apply His Word within our own hearts as we study line upon line, precept upon precept, verse-by-verse through the Bible. Jesus prays for Himself as our study of John continues in chapter 17. Here's Pastor Bob.
1: Jesus answered them, "Do you now believe? Behold, the hour is coming, yea, is now come, that you shall be scattered, every individual to his own, and shall leave me alone," meaning all by myself. "And yet I am not alone, because the Father is with me." You're all going to run away. You're going to leave me. And then verse 33, "These things I have spoken unto you, that in me," in Jesus Christ, "in me, you might have peace." There's peace only in Jesus Christ. "In the world, you shall have tribulation." This is a promise. This is not just things. These aren't things he's saying because he can't think of nothing else to say or anything else to say. I guess the proper grammar. He knows there's all kinds of things to say, but he wants you and me and these guys to hear this. "These things I have spoken unto you, that in me you might have peace." He has overcome the world. We've got this, everybody. We've got it. Do you expect trials and troubles to come? Jesus said so first, and America's just backing it all up with the press releases. Sure, trouble's here. Sure, trouble is coming. These words spake Jesus, or Jesus spoke, and lifted up his eyes to heaven and said, "Father, the hour has come. Glorify thy Son, that thy Son also may glorify you," thee. "And as thou hast given him power over all flesh," in other words, he's overcome the whole world, "over all flesh, that he should give eternal life to as many as you have given him." The hour has come. Remember how many times he said, "My hour is not yet"? They tried to arrest him. They couldn't. Why? Because my hour is not yet. The hour hasn't come. But it's coming. He told his mother at the very first miracle he did, the wedding at Cana. He goes, "My hour is not yet come. My hour is not yet. It's not time. It will happen, Mom." And he was really kind to her. She hoped that everybody would see he was the Son of God, but that didn't do it. But he says the time has come. For what? For Jesus to be put to death. That's what he came for. Now you and me, we showed up and we've been trying to live. We've been trying to grab for all the gusto we can get, have all the fun, be happy and dance and sing and never have anything go wrong and never be sick and never be poor and always be, what? That's what we're all about. That's what humans are built to be. It's our fallen nature. It's time for Jesus to be put to death. You are listening to God the Son praying to his Father. The appointment of God's divine plan of redemption. The alarm bell just rang and Jesus says, "Here it is. This is the appointment that I came for. This is the time that you, this is what you sent me here for. Glorify your Son, that your Son may also glorify you." You know, when you think about God Almighty in human flesh praying to the Father, you think it's going to be so amazing, so holy. Maybe, no, notice what happens. It comes straight from his heart. Jesus is at this very moment that he's praying this, headed out to be arrested. He's going toward the Garden of Gethsemane. He will pray there. In Gethsemane, they will come and arrest him. That's where he's headed. In other words, he's headed toward the cross. If he does not rise from the dead, the world will see he's just an ordinary man like all the rest of mankind, and he's nothing special, and he's not who he claimed to be if he does not rise from the dead. True? That's what he's praying. That's what he says. Glorify your son. I'm placing myself, I've always been in your hands, but I'm in your hands now. Here we go. Let's do this. But when God glorifies him, meaning raises him from the dead, it will prove to the whole world that Jesus is the Messiah, the true Son of God, the true Savior of the whole world, not just of the Jews, but of the Gentiles, of the whole world. There is no other God. The Buddhists, they'll worship this. The Confucianists, they'll worship that. The Taoists and the Islamists, etc., worship all these different kinds of gods and different sorts of gods. But there is only one true God. And that one true God is God Almighty. And Jesus Christ is his only begotten Son. The Trinity is made up of God the Father, God the Son, God the Holy Spirit. There is only one true God. When God glorifies him, what that means is he will raise him from the dead and the world will see it. And then everybody's going to have to make their own decision about that. True? And this is eternal life. Now, everybody, keep in mind, Jesus is not talking to me and you now. He is praying to the Father. Listen to this. As thou hast given him power over all flesh, all the flesh, that he should give eternal life to as many as you have given him. And this is eternal life. That they might know thee, the only true God, and Jesus Christ, whom you have sent. That's important. I have glorified you on the earth. I have finished the work which you gave me to do. And now, Father, O Father, glorify thou me with thine own self, with the glory which I had with you before the world was. I want my place back, the place that is mine, the place that I left, willingly becoming flesh and coming to the earth, doing what you sent me to do. And now, Father, O Father, glorify me. You glorify me with your own self, with the glory which I had with you before the world was even created. Jesus is claiming to be eternal there, isn't he? How many of you have heard that Jesus never claimed to be God? I hear pastors still preach that on the radio, and we're going verse by verse. How many times have we seen that, yes, he said he was God and co-equal with God and God in human flesh? How many times in the Gospel of John alone? Oh my goodness, you lose count. How can you miss it? Easy, because you don't want to see it there. That's how it works. Jesus gives what I would call a simple definition of how we get eternal life. And this is eternal life. What? Knowing God and Jesus Christ, and the language is personally. What do I mean? Let me read you the verse again so you understand it. And this is, verse 3, and this is life eternal, or this is eternal life, that they might know you, the only true God, and Jesus Christ, whom you sent. So here it is, kind of sort of a definition of how to get eternal life. Knowing God and Jesus Christ, his only begotten Son, personally. Notice, not know about God, not know about Jesus, but having a personal relationship with God. God the Father, through faith and trust in his Son, Jesus Christ. How many people do you know that are not born again will tell you they believe in God? Many people do. People say, well, I believe in God, but I believe he's a spaceman living on a planet we haven't even discovered yet. Oh, okay. You're not born again. You're judging me. No, I'm just telling you what the Bible says at this point. I'm just telling you exactly what the Bible says. Many people say it. I hear people say it when they want to argue scripture. When they'll say, I haven't received Jesus as my Lord and Savior, but I'm going to heaven. Well, the Bible says, no, you're not. Well, I am. See, I believe in God. That seems to be the end all to the whole question. I believe in God. That's not what the Bible says. James chapter 2, verse 19, you know this. He's talking to Christians or to the people that are saying they're Christians. You believe that there is one God. You do well, or good for you. The demons also believe and they tremble. At least the demons go a step further. They know God is real and they know they can't have eternal life. They believe in him and they're not going to heaven. Just because you believe in God, that doesn't change a thing. He says, and I love the language. Now, can you remember that he is still praying to God? This has got nothing to do with me and you. We are listening to the prayers of the Son of God to God. We shouldn't even be hearing this, but he did it for us. It helps us. So listen, I have glorified you on the earth. I have finished the work you gave me to do. What? Wait, what? The language here is clear. It's not a mistake. Jesus is speaking to the Father right now as if he's already suffered and died and risen again, isn't he? That's exactly what he just said. In Jesus' mind, it's a done deal. In God's mind, it's done. I have glorified you on the earth. I have finished the work which you gave me to do. Past tense. It's as good as done. It's in the heart of God. Count it done. Do you know you are as good as in heaven right now? You understand that, right? Your body's still here, but we're hidden with Jesus Christ in eternity, right? You're going to be there by grace through faith. Just be sure that you have surrendered. I have surrendered. We've surrendered our hearts to him. That's the key. And you say, well, I grew up in a Christian home. There's a danger there. There's a danger there because you think, well, my parents told me I was saved. Okay, well, good. Are you? Because your heart, it's not theirs. They can't buy it. They can't lease it for you. They can't help you with it. They can encourage you. They can lead you. But sooner or later, as you get to whatever late age it is for you, you make the decision sooner or later. Now, if you train up a child, boy or girl, in the way they should go, if you keep them in the word, when they get older, they will not depart from it. That doesn't mean they won't go astray. That doesn't mean they might not be a prodigal daughter or prodigal son. It happens all the time. Yet if they're true sons and daughters, they will always come home like the prodigal son did. Now, before Jesus became flesh and dwelt among us, the Bible says, he was there in heaven with the Father in the position that he's always been. Father, Son, Holy Spirit. He's always been, for all eternity, the Son of God. He didn't become the Son of God when he was born. He has always been, for eternity, the Son of God. He said that already. Before he became flesh and dwelt among us, he was there in heaven with the Father. He has always been there with the Father. God the Father, God the Son, God the Holy Spirit. Jesus was there in heaven throughout eternity. Before, Jesus mentions it, before the earth, before all creation, he says, that's where I was. So listen to Philippians. It makes Philippians come a little more clearer to us. Philippians 2, 5 through 7. Let this mind be in you, Christian, which was also in Christ Jesus, or Messiah Jesus, who being in the form of God, thought it not robbery to be equal with God. Let me say it another way. He existed from all eternity in the form of God, God the Son. He hasn't always been in human flesh. He's in the form of God, Spirit. So who being in the form of God thought it not robbery to be equal with God? Verse 7, but made himself of no reputation. God the Son emptied himself. When you read in Philippians, he made himself of no reputation. The language in the Greek is he emptied himself. Another way to say it is, and this is really good, he divested himself. He's God the Son, yet he willingly became flesh and gave up, not being God the Son, but took on the limitations of being in a physical body. There are a lot of limitations to this. You've been walking around in it. Notice them? He made himself of no reputation, literally emptied himself, divested himself, and he took upon him the form, instead of the form of God, which he was, he took upon him the form of a servant and was made in the likeness of men. All to glorify his Father and to save every one of us. But it's up to you and me to say yes or no. It counts for me only because he called me and I said, yes, Lord. It counts for you only because he called and he said, come. And you said, yes, Lord. And I don't even have the strength to come. And he helped you on over. Jesus Christ chose to take the place of weakness, lowliness. Physical flesh breaks easily, gets sick. You can't drop it very many places or you'll lose it. Human flesh. He chose to step down from that height which belonged to him. That's what he said. I'll read it again. You think I'm making this up? I know you do. And now, oh Father, glorify, or you glorify me with your own self, with the glory which I had with you before the world was created. That's amazing to me. He chose to take the place of weakness and lowliness. He chose to step down from that height, from being the Son of the living God, God is Spirit, Father, Son, Holy Spirit, God. He chose to step down from that place where he belonged to. Even, he says, the glory which he had with the Father before the world was created. And he took a servant's form to do the Father's will. You know, I was looking today and I was amazed at how many pastors are millionaires. And you don't see that a lot through scripture. Not a sin to be a millionaire, but you don't see it a lot. In fact, God came so low that he was born in a barn. And he could have been born in any palace in the world, wherever he chose. And he could have been born to a family who really, they didn't have to be rich. They could have been well-to-do, and he could have lived in Jerusalem, or maybe even Jericho, the city of palms, was a beautiful, beautiful place. But no, he was born in Bethlehem by choice, willingly. And think about this, everyone. He was a carpenter, and carpenters made no money, and he was poor. He didn't have anything through his whole ministry except what someone gave him. Others took care of God while he was here. They donated to his ministry. He didn't buy a $1 million home. He didn't have a jet. He could have used one of those. So do you think maybe there's something wrong nowadays? Maybe so. Maybe so. He chose to step down from that height. He gave up that glory which he had with the Father before the world was created, and he took a servant's form. Jesus said it. It wasn't whining. It wasn't complaining. There was a young man, and we all do, young guys and young girls, we get excited about following Jesus, right? Remember when you got saved? I'll do anything for it. What do you want me to do? I'll do anything. I'll stand on my head. I'll eat a bug. What do you want me to do? And what does he say? Follow me. Well, remember that young man? He says, Lord, man, I just saw this. I saw the miracle. I just saw stuff. I'm paraphrasing. That's all. You ascertain that from what the man says. He saw it and he said, I'll follow you anywhere. Anywhere you go, I'm going with you. I want to go. I'm going to walk with you. I'm going. And Jesus didn't say you're not welcome. What did he say? Fish, the birds have nests, the foxes have holes, but the Son of Man, God Almighty in human flesh, has nowhere to sleep tonight. Now, if you want to be a part of that gig, come on. I'm paraphrasing. He said, that was up to the young man. You know, well, we don't know what happened, so I love to say in my mind, and that guy said, I don't care. If you're not eating, I'm not eating. I'm just going to be with you, right? Isn't that what we said? It doesn't matter to me, Lord. I want to get married. Well, I want you to stay single. Then we're single it is, right? It doesn't matter. What do you want me to do? Where do you want me to go? Well, the Son of Man has no place to lay his head. I don't really need to lay my head. I slept last month, Lord. Let's just do this. Isn't that your heart right now? It doesn't matter, Lord. Stop it snowing a little bit. We'll be good. Jesus prays this. Glorify me together with yourself. Now, that's King James language. So let me say it in more like in American. He says, glorify me together with yourself. Literally meaning, glorify me in your presence in heaven. I'm coming back. They're kicking me out, Lord. Father God, I'm coming back. I would like that glory. That was mine. Just to be with you in your presence in heaven. Let me say it another way. Let my original glory, which I shared with you before I became flesh, let that be resumed. Did God do that? Yes, he's glorified. And Jesus is sitting at the right hand of the Father. How do you know? Me and you. John had a revelation. Whether it was in the spirit or in the body or out, I don't know. Whether I was in the spirit or my body was there, I can't tell you. But this I can tell you. I saw the Lord, you know, and he was right there sitting on the throne. And I saw one that was like a lamb that had been slain. And he was the glory of God, right? And they worshiped and they fell down before the lamb. Remember all that? Glorify me together with yourself. Glorify me in your presence in heaven. Let my original glory, which I shared with you before I became flesh, let that be resumed. This clearly teaches Jesus is the Messiah, saying he's the Messiah, saying he's co-equal with God, and it clearly teaches and refutes the false teaching that Jesus became the Son of God when he was born here. No, listen, this clearly teaches the pre-existence of Jesus Christ in eternity, doesn't it? You can't get around the language. Before his miraculous birth in Bethlehem, we're reading of his pre-existence in heaven as the Son of God with the Father.
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1: Welcome to The Word for Today, featuring the Bible teaching ministry of Pastor Chuck Smith, founder of the Calvary Chapel Movement. 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And on today's edition of The Word for Today, Pastor Chuck continues his message, The Importance of Lifestyle, as we pick up in 1 Peter chapter 3, verse 1. And now, with today's study, here's Pastor Chuck.
2: Shall we turn now to 1 Peter chapter 3 as Peter addresses himself to the wives. This particular section goes back to verse 13 of chapter 2. Submit yourselves to every ordinance of man for the Lord's sake, whether to king as supreme, governors unto them sent to the punishment of evildoers. So it is the will of God that in well-doing you may put to silence the ignorance of foolish men. So the idea of submitting to one another in love. And so he talks about, first of all, the servants submitting themselves unto their own masters. Christ leaving us an example. And now to wives, likewise ye wives, be in subjection to your own husbands, that if any obey not the word, they may also without the word be won by the conversation or behavior of the wives, or the lifestyle of the wives. This particular Greek word is a difficult word to translate. The old English word was conversation, which doesn't mean verbal, but it means your lifestyle. And so it's a word that has lost its meaning through the years when this translation was made. So you can translate that behavior or lifestyle or manner of living. So as Paul wrote to the Corinthian church, I don't need that anyone should write letters of commendation for me, because you are my living epistles known and read of all men. Our lifestyle testifies to what we believe. And more people are brought to Christ by the observing of the Christian life as you live it than are converted through just someone laying the four spiritual laws on them. We were talking with a missionary who is in the Philippines and has a ministry basically to the Muslims. And he talked of the difficulty of the converting of a Muslim, because for a Muslim, it is a capital offense to convert to Christianity. He is and can be put to death by his family members if he leaves the Islam faith and becomes a Christian. It is a capital offense to convert a Muslim. But he said in order to convert a Muslim, they must see Christianity in action in your life. You can't do it with words. They have to see the gospel demonstrated in your life. They watch, they observe. And then he said they have to see a miracle in answer to prayer. And these are the things that convince the Muslim of the truth of Christianity. So Paul is declaring that our lifestyle is all important. You wives who have unbelieving husbands, you're more apt to convert them by your lifestyle than you are by putting tracks in their peanut butter sandwiches so that when they bite into the sandwich, they get the word and they pull it out of their mouth and they read, God loves you, you know. So it is the lifestyle, the way we live, becomes the witness of what we declare. One of the weaknesses of the church is the lack of the positive lifestyle of the believer. Professing one thing and living another. That, of course, we call hypocrisy, and that has been the bane and the curse of the church. So, how we live is extremely important, just as important as what we say. While they behold your chaste lifestyle with reverence, whose adorning or beauty, let it not be the outward, the fancy hairstyles, the wearing of gold, or the putting on of fancy clothes. Whose adorning, let it not be the outward adorning, with the fancy hairstyles, the wearing of gold, putting on of fancy apparel. But let it be the hidden man of the heart, in that which is not corruptible, a meek and a quiet spirit, which in the sight of God is very valuable. The true beauty is an inner beauty, not an outward beauty. Now, there are some women who are outstanding artists, and they can paint a beautiful face. It takes them a while. It takes longer as the years go by. There's an old Swedish proverb, good looks don't last, good cookers do. And the idea is to encourage the young men not to look for a pretty face, but to look for a good cook. But the true beauty, the beauty that doesn't fade, the beauty that grows with years, is that inner beauty. Some of the most beautiful people in the world. That beautiful inner beauty, you love to be around them because there's just such a beauty that comes forth from their lives. And Peter is saying, recognize that that is the true beauty. The true beauty isn't that which you put on outwardly, but the true beauty is that which is inward, which shines out. I do not believe that Peter is intending here to issue a prohibition against the ladies looking nice. I don't think that this is a prohibition, as some have interpreted it to be, of wearing gold apparel or things of this nature. Not intended as that at all. The intention is just that you recognize that true beauty is inward. That which God values, the meek, the quiet spirit, which in the sight of God is very valuable. For after this manner, in the old time, the holy women also who trusted in God adorned themselves, being in subjection to their own husbands. Even as Sarah obeyed Abraham, calling him Lord. Now, I don't expect that you women are going to go this far as to call your husbands Lord, unless it's tongue-in-cheek. And interestingly enough, Sarah had and asserted her place too. I mean, it wasn't a, you know, it was a two-way street. When she was upset over Ishmael mocking her little boy, she said to Abraham, "You get rid of that woman and her child." And Abraham, though it hurt him, got rid of Hagar and Ishmael. So, you husbands, don't try to pounce on this scripture and use it as a club to beat your wives into submission. Marriage is a give and take proposition, and it is an understanding. Now, of course, with Peter, interestingly enough, has quite a bit to say to the wife, and if you read it in Amplified, I think these guys were male chauvinists because they really jump onto this and amplify it almost to an extreme. Peter has quite a bit to say to the wives, but he has very little to say to the husbands. Interestingly enough, Paul shares pretty much equally. He has quite a bit to say to the wives, but then he has also quite a bit to say to the husbands as far as the marriage relationships, interpersonal relationships within marriage. But you are the daughters of Sarah, as long as you do well and are not afraid with any amazement. Now that's a peculiar phrase. Not afraid with any terror, and I don't understand what Peter is saying by that. Maybe some of you have some ideas you can share with me. Having devoted 6 verses to the wives, he now devotes 1 to the husbands. Likewise, ye husbands, dwell with them according to knowledge, giving honor unto the wife as unto a weaker vessel, and as being heirs together of the grace of life, that your prayers be not hindered. Getting along, you know, our prayer lives can be hindered by friction within the home. And so it's important that there be a harmony within the house. There's an important that a husband recognize the weaknesses of the wife and honor her as a weaker vessel. Watching over her, taking care of her, shielding her. As I have said, basically in marriage, God has 2 rules. One for the wife, one for the husband. In giving 2 rules, he keeps it simple so that it's almost impossible to say, well, I forgot the rule. He's giving you just 1 so you can't forget. And in giving the rule, God was thinking of the other. So when he said, husbands, love your wives as Christ loved the church, he knew that a woman's greatest need was that of knowing that she is loved supremely by her husband. And the woman is always fishing for the affirmation of this. Honey, do you love me? Honey, do I look nice? Do I look sharp tonight? Is this, you know, do you like this outfit? And she's always fishing for, honey, you're beautiful. I love you. You're everything to me. She's needing this assurance, and she fishes for this assurance because she needs the security of knowing that she's loved. Now, Peter is saying, honor her, knowing that she is weaker. Give her that security. Give her that strength. You are the strong one. Give her that strength. Let her feel the protection. Let her feel secure. Your big, strong arm around her. And she feels that security, and she needs to feel that security. And then the Lord said to the wives, submit yourselves unto your own husbands. And God knew that guys have this stupid male macho image of themselves and that they've got to feel that they're strong and powerful and in control, that they're running the show. And a challenge of their authority is a real threat to their manhood. And so in the challenging of the authority, they then feel they have to assert their manhood. And big boys don't cry. That is, big boys aren't emotional. And so to assert my manhood, I become very strong, cold, and aloof. I'm running this show. And I don't need you, and I don't need anybody else. I can do it myself, you know. Oh boy, what that does then is just compound the insecurity of the wife that caused her to challenge you in the first place. And you can get a horrible cycle going here as it works against the marriage to destroy it. Because the more cold and aloof you are, the less secure she feels, the less secure she feels, the more she challenges your decisions, the more she challenges your decisions, the colder you become, and the, you know, and so you can just tear a marriage apart. And so these are important rules. They're basic to a good marriage. Because the more the wife submits to the husband, the easier he finds it to show his love. The more he shows his love, the easier she finds it to submit to him. Well, it may be stupid, he may lose everything, but he's here and he loves me and, you know, we're together, we'll make it. But if you're cold and aloof, this jerk making a stupid mistake, and he's probably going to take off when he's lost everything. He'll be gone, and then I won't have anything. What am I going to do? And she feels secure, so she has to challenge everything that you do, everything that you say. So these are basic, simple rules. And always, as far as the wife, it is subjection to the husband. To the husband, it is the honoring and the loving of his wife. And when it is working, it becomes a beautiful combination, and your lives can be enriched, and your prayers effective. Heirs together. We are heirs together of the grace of life. There is no kind of a hierarchy in the spiritual realm. The men do not have an advantage over the women, or vice versa. As far as in Christ, we are all one. So anybody who is looking for the superior sex or anything else, you will never find it in Christianity. For in Christianity, it removes any kind of barriers that exist between people. And we all come the same way to the same Lord to receive the same grace. And we are all one, heirs together of the grace of God. We share together equally in the things of the Lord, where there is neither male nor female, bond nor free. Christ is all and in all. Finally, addressing now both, be of one mind, having compassion for one another. Love as brethren, be pitiful. Now, that word has changed in the usage too. It would better be translated full of pity. You see, that's what it's actually saying, pitiful. But we've come to, you know, think of pitiful as poor cat that's lost an eye or something. So be full of pity, or another translation of the Greek word is tender-hearted. Be a softy. Be tender-hearted. I pray that God will always grant to me a tender heart, a heart of compassion. To be like Jesus, I must have it. How many times do you read in the gospel, and Jesus looked upon them and had compassion on them? He was tender-hearted. He was a soft touch. Anybody could get to him. He was always moved by the needs of people. And may God help us to be tender-hearted, not to become calloused or indifferent to the needs of people around us, but that we might have tender hearts, full of pity, and be courteous. Beautiful Christian trait, courtesy. It doesn't hurt, but it pays big dividends. How important to be courteous. Not rendering evil for evil. Now that's what the natural man would like to do, isn't it? I'll get even with you. Evil for evil. Or railing for railing. Some woman really railed on me this morning. Now, it isn't the first time. Every time they let her out, she comes around here and rails on me. couple of Sundays ago, she was throwing clay pots out in the patio railing. This morning, she came home, as I was greeting people at the end of the second service, and I was greeting a couple of young men, first time they were here, and they were telling me how much they enjoyed the service. She comes up and grabs me and starts calling me a filthy viper and all kinds of stuff, you know, just really railing on me. And it would have been easy to have railed back, but the poor woman is mentally disturbed. But this poor young kid didn't know what happened, you know. I mean, his eyes got big, and he was just telling me, you know, how much he'd enjoyed the message and how it spoke to him and all. And then she comes up with all of this, and his eyes get big and all, and then John got hold of her and drug her off as she was railing going around the corner, you know. John dragging her. And this kid said, I didn't know what was going on. I was ready to do something. He said, boy, you really handled that well, you know. Well,

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1: We'll return with more of our verse-by-verse Bible study in the book of 1 Peter on our next broadcast. 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
0: May the Lord be with you, give you a beautiful week, and may His word sustain you as you walk with Him in fellowship. May God really begin a powerful work in your life. May the Spirit of the Lord just really rest heavy upon you. And may you really have a chance to share the love of Jesus Christ with someone else this week. May God make you effective in your witness for Him. May your life be like a light shining in a dark place, that others might be drawn to that light and find the source of the light, even Jesus. So God bless you and give you a rich week in fellowship with Him.

you have to wonder something. If you look deeper and you really see the heart of Saul, he's flush with victory over the Ammonites, and it seems like a noble thing to do, not to retaliate against these that came against him. But was it real? Or was it for show? Did he do it because he really felt that way, or was it for show? You see, in time, what is true about a person comes out. I think it was for show. The wickedness of his heart is going to be revealed in time as we go on. But for now, I think he's grandstanding. As we

Aloha kako e komo mai. Welcome to As We Gather, the Bible teaching ministry of Calvary Chapel Honolulu with Pastor Bill Stonebreaker. Today, Pastor Bill continues in Samuel, looking at 1 Samuel chapter 11.

0: I like what a 20th century pastor, theologian, W.T. Perkiser, he says, there is a holy anger in the face of injustice and evil, which is an essential part of the spirit-filled life in every age. I have to say, I get a holy anger when I see some of the things that are going on in our nation and, you know, with our government and the laws that they're making and things that they're doing. And so that holy anger, it's a godly indignation. And that's what Saul had. He was stirred up with this righteous indignation. The ESV version says the Spirit rushed upon him. Interesting, it rushed upon him. Reminds me of that mighty rushing wind in Acts chapter 2 where the Spirit filled the room. Same idea. And notice the dread or the fear of the Lord came upon the people, moved the people to action. You see, when a leader leads, God's Spirit moves the people. When a leader leads, God's Spirit moves the people. But if the leader is dormant, if the leader is not doing anything, if the leader doesn't have vision and moving forward and doing stuff, well, the people won't do anything. And so here is something that motivated, directed the people because he was leading. Now, the threat to their livestock, if you didn't join, that was a threat. You see, some are moved by love, others are moved by threats. Whatever it takes for a cause that is a life and death cause, whatever it takes to move people and to motivate people, you know, that is good. You see, I think our country is in a life or death situation right now. We need to pray, preach, and act. How? Well, pray. You know, when we were downtown, the old Empress Theater, I think we have a picture of the old Empress Theater. It's, you know, you can see it, just kind of bland and dull, dark gray. That's all it was. I remember around Christmas time, they always, in the Honolulu Holly, they always give space for displays, Christmas displays. And this year, they put the Christian, we had a display, but they put us way in the back, and they were promoting the gay display right out front. And somebody had mentioned that in the prayer meeting. I was so disturbed by that. I said, why are they pushing something and then eliminating the other, us? And so I thought, okay, you're going to do that? I just thought, why get angry over something? Why don't you do something about it? And so what we did is we decorated our building, and you can see the photo of it. We decorated our building 160 feet around the building, John 3:16, in script. We wrote out, Happy Birthday, Jesus. And then we had those streamers coming down the building. And then we had a moving manger scene right on the deck. Amazing. People would stop by, and I'll tell you, it was a witness for the Lord. And I mean, sometimes we can just get angry at stuff. Other times we can act. We need to pray, we need to preach, and we need to act and let God do a work. But here they are, whatever it is, whether it's love or whether it's a threat, we need to be involved in the things of the Lord. Well, he goes on here, and they were, verse 8, go down to verse 11, and he numbered them in Bezek. So these are the people that came out. And the sons of Israel were 300,000, and the men of Judah 30,000. And they said to the messengers who had come, thus you shall say to the men of Jabesh-Gilead, tomorrow, by the time the sun is hot, you shall have deliverance. So the messengers went and told the men of Jabesh, and they were glad. Verse 10, then the men of Jabesh said, tomorrow, we will come out to you, and you may do to us whatever seems good to you. Now they're lying. They're lying because they were going to attack the Ammonites. Verse 11. And it happened the next morning that Saul put the people in three companies, and they came into the midst of the camp at the morning watch and struck down the Ammonites until the heat of the day. And it came about that those who survived were scattered, so that no two of them were left together. So here, a great victory with God, and it's the first campaign of their king Saul. Now, I think Saul, it seems that Saul was familiar with Gideon's victory over the Midianites. Because when Gideon went against the Midianites, the Ammonites were involved in that warfare as well. So Saul does what Gideon did, divides his people in three companies. And also, as Gideon did, Gideon struck the enemy at dark, and so now he's striking them at dark. Now, I know it says the morning watch. The morning watch was from 2 a.m. to 6 a.m., so it was still dark. Struck them in the dark. Now, caught the enemy by surprise. It's interesting that at this point, God is giving Saul the ability and the wisdom to go to battle and to establish himself before the people. God does that. He always does that. He always does his best for people. Now, what we do with that best, what we do with it, that's a different story. You see, success can either puff a person up or it can humble a person. It just depends on what's inside. And so what we're going to see with Saul is not good. And God does this for him, and what God does for us, what does it do internally? It simply reveals what's in there. Are we living for and are we serving God, or are we serving ourselves and living for ourselves and our own glory? Well, one of the issues here is they lied. They lied to gain an advantage. And you wonder, well, that's not biblical. You're not supposed to lie. Well, was it wrong? You don't negotiate with a snake. That's what they're doing. Nahash, a snake. You don't negotiate with the devil, as Eve did in the Garden of Eden, kind of talk to the devil, negotiating there. You answer a fool according to his folly. Satan is a liar. That's his nature. He's a murderer. That's his nature. So how do you deal with him in truth and honesty? I don't think so. You answer a fool according to his folly. You see, if he's a brute, if he's a bully, and wants to mutilate in order to subdue, I think you do what Yael did. Remember in Judges chapter 4 when Deborah was the deliverer? You invite the enemy, Sisera, into your tent, as she did, give him milk to drink. It's got tryptophan. He falls asleep, and she takes a tent peg and drives it through his temple and destroys the enemy. Boy, pretty graphic. But you see, some you can't negotiate with. When you look at today, when you look at evil people today, do you think you can reason with them, or are they just pushing an agenda and they don't care, that they're unreasonable? So you have to take that into consideration in these things. There was no negotiation with Nazi Germany, with Hitler. Dietrich Bonhoeffer, you know, he was a young man. You know, I think he was in his 20s when he was martyred for his faith. But you see, Dietrich Bonhoeffer, solid, solid Christian. Get his biography by Metaxas. Really, really good. You see, the plot to assassinate Hitler, had it been carried out successfully years earlier, it could have saved millions who went to the gas chambers, women and children, old men and young. Well, you see, that's what he felt he should do. That's what he felt he should do. You see, for us, pray, preach, and act. However that is, I don't, you know, I don't know. I don't have control over your life. I just know me and what I feel is right for my family. Genesis chapter 9, verse 6. Whoever sheds man's blood, by man his blood shall be shed, for in the image of God he made man. They do have the death penalty in certain states, and I think it's good, especially when you see some of the egregious crimes that they do. I understand Idaho just have a law passed that the death penalty to pedophiles, when you abuse a young child, and also death by firing squad. And even, you know, I don't know the law. I haven't read the law, but I just heard that's law. Pedophiles possibly who murder a child. Death by firing squad. You think that's wrong? I don't think that's wrong. The Bible tells us, whoever sheds man's blood, by man shall his blood be shed. For in the image of God, he was created. I look at our nation, you know, when we look at the abortion industry, and it is an industry, it's a $1 billion industry, people are getting rich off death. And I know that our speaker on Sunday just talked about trafficking children and taking body parts and selling them. I mean, we live in one of the most wicked times we've ever lived in. I'm surprised the Lord hasn't come back and raptured us yet. But when he does, and when you have the church off planet Earth, I'll tell you, literally, all hell will break loose. But you see, for us, pray, preach, and act. However that is, whatever that looks like. Well, let's go on. Let's go to verse 12 down to verse 15. Then the people said to Samuel, "Who is he that said, shall Saul reign over us? Bring the men that we may put them to death." But Saul said, "Not a man shall be put to death this day, for today the Lord has accomplished deliverance in Israel." Then Samuel said to the people, "Come and let us go to Gilead and renew the kingdom there." So they all the people went to Gilead. I'm sorry, Gilgal. They went to Gilgal, and there they made Saul king before the Lord in Gilgal. There they also offered sacrifices, peace offerings before the Lord. And there Saul and all the men of Israel rejoiced greatly. So here you find that here's basically the coronation here that takes place. Now, all the people, and he's really set as king. He's not going to go back to the fields and plow again. But it's interesting, the guys that in verse 27, some of those when they heard that Saul is anointed king, it talks about worthless men. How can this man deliver us? And they despised him, did not bring him any present, but kept silent. So probably talked among themselves. And these, literally, it's called sons of Belial, sons of the devil. But Saul doesn't retaliate. Notice he doesn't do anything. The people want to bring him out and put him to death. These are going to be a problem in your kingdom, Saul. We need to take him, put him to death so they don't cause a stir and don't divide the people. Let's kill him, Saul. And he doesn't retaliate. You know, those that put him down as a leader. Now, you have to wonder something. Because I always kind of like to look deeper. And if you look beyond this, you look deeper and you really see the heart of Saul. He's flush with victory after this victory over the Ammonites. And it seems like a noble thing to do. A noble thing to do, not to retaliate against these that came against him. But was it real? Or was it for show? Did he do it because he really felt that way, or was it for show? You see, in time, what is true about a person comes out. I think it was for show, myself, because he's not like that. He's like, not like that. The wickedness of his heart is going to be revealed in time as we go on. But for now, I think he's grandstanding, which he does. You're going to see in a couple chapters that his son Jonathan smites the garrison of the Philistines and he blows the trumpet. He gets the glory. So I kind of suspect, and this is just me. It doesn't say that he's grandstanding, but I think that. He's the hero now over the enemy, but also he's a hero with his people. They think, wow, what a benevolent guy. He doesn't retaliate against these guys that were against him. You see, that's just me. You might have a different take on that, but you got to look deeper into the heart. Look at who he is and how it progresses. So here's another coronation after this battle, officially installing him as king. Now he's showing himself, proving himself as king. God is with him. He's no longer going to go back to the field and plow, but he is now king there in Israel. Interesting how God had routed these professional fighters of the Ammonites. How? Well, while the men of Israel joined for battle, these were simple farmers. He didn't have an army yet. These were simple farmers and tradesmen. Oh, later he will have an army, and we'll see that. We'll see that in chapter 2 to come. But these were just simple people, and amazing what God does with simple people. You know, God's Spirit gives ability beyond experience. He equips and he gifts for service. You know, none of the people, you know, we think everything that we have here, none are professional. None went to school to learn this stuff. It's kind of like on-the-job training. And usually a person will surface and you'll see, wow, they are really good. We really depend upon them and their gifting, and God has gifted them in that. And then others, they just are here and, you know, they just kind of sink. And, you know, and that becomes obvious as well. But you see, if it's really the Lord, they'll rise to the occasion. And so it seems as though Saul is doing that. He's doing that at first. And Samuel, he takes the opportunity, he gathers the people together, as we read. He gives thanks to the Lord. They all give thanks to the Lord, establishing Saul as king over Israel. And notice they met at Gilgal. Remember what happened at Gilgal when they crossed the Jordan River? They piled the stones up in the middle of the Jordan and then on the other side, because it was a reminder of God's faithfulness. He rolled away the stone, or rolled away the reproach of Israel. The reproach of Egypt, the reproach of the enemies coming through the land, the reproach of the first generation dying out. And so it was a significant place there. Now the coronation of King Saul. And they sacrificed a peace offering. Remember, the peace offering was a fellowship offering. It was fellowship. God would get part of that sacrifice burnt on the altar. The other people would get that to eat themselves. So it was like we're fellowshipping together, the people with the people and the people with the Lord. It was a wonderful time, establishing a new relationship with God and the nation. A new covenant, or a covenant anyway, of dedication and obedience to the Lord and to the king, because this king is now installed. A time of revival, a time of rejoicing. Their new king celebrates Israel's victory over an enemy, his first battle. Glory, hallelujah. But unfortunately, it doesn't last. It doesn't last. It's not how we start the race, but it's how we finish the race. There's going to be a lot of potholes. There's going to be a lot of stumbling blocks on the way. But if you do stumble, if you do fall, if you do hit a potluck, what happens? Not a potluck, but a pothole. We like the potlucks, but what do? You don't wallow there. You get up. The righteous person falls seven times, gets up and go on. So it's not how you start, it's how you end the race. And on the way, you want to keep steady on. Keep steady on. Even though the enemy might want to trip you up. You see, I believe integrity and longevity is evidence that God is with a ministry. Integrity and longevity. It's proof positive that God is in that ministry. Without integrity, there cannot be God's longevity. He won't do it. He won't allow it. And so we see a good start here, but you know, we have to go on, and it gives us some insights into some leadership. And unfortunately, I think we're seeing some leadership today, even in our country. I never imagined it would be as it is. I'm certain if you read the news and you don't have your head in the sand, you realize it as well. But a lot of things are happening, and we need to pray and preach like never before and act and be involved in our society. Occupy until he comes.
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1: I was a bundle of self-centeredness when I came to Christianity. And the Lord, day by day, helping, healing, full and free, brought me lower while I whispered, less of self and more of thee. Higher than the highest heavens, deeper than the deepest sea, Lord, thy love at last has conquered. None of self in all of thee. That's my still continued prayer. Not there yet. Won't be there till the other side, but I'm going to keep pressing on. Lord, let it never be about me.

0: Calvary Chapel Old Bridge presents Bridging the Gap with pastor and author Lloyd Pulley. Welcome to our program. You know, our English language is ripe with interesting contradictions, oxymorons, you know, jumbo shrimp, plastic silverware. Those two come to mind. As we begin today's Bridging the Gap broadcast, let's consider this one, a loving roar. Okay, so how could a roar possibly be loving? Well, glad you asked. We're going to find out today as Pastor Lloyd brings us another message in our study through Hosea. The Israelites are a prime example of why God needs to occasionally roar at his children. But it's always a loving roar, to be sure. Volume, though, is sometimes necessary, as we will see. Here's Pastor Lloyd to explain on today's Bridging the Gap.
1: If I summed up forgiveness, I would say this. Of course, it isn't fair. See, when you forgive somebody, it's not fair. It's not. It's unfair. You're forgiving them from something and they didn't do anything to get the forgiveness. It's not fair. You've suffered and you're now letting it go. It's not fair. Get that right. Understand that about forgiveness. It's not fair. So guess what? When God forgives you, it's not fair. It would be just to let you go and suffer the consequences of your sin, but he couldn't do it because of love. Forgiveness is pretty powerful. But what went wrong is they circled themselves with lies. They feed on the wind. They're trusting these other things. In verse 2, it says, the Lord brings a charge against Judah. He'll punish Jacob according to his ways, according to his deeds. He will recompense him. Judah's going to get theirs as well, too. Simply because after the good kings pass, bad kings get raised up. They're proud. They don't believe the prophets. And then the whole people suffer the consequence of that. But then he takes us back to Jacob's beginnings. And this is insightful for us that we can learn what kind of went wrong. Verse 3, it says, he took his brother by the heel in the womb, and in his strength he struggled with God. That was by nature the Jewish heart. They were very clever. And Jacob was a very clever fellow. Even in the womb, if you remember, Jacob and Esau were twins in the womb of their mother, Rebecca. And it was a real, real tough pregnancy. I mean, imagine two boys duking it out in your womb, ladies. That's what was going on. They were struggling in the womb. And when it came time to be born, they're fighting who's coming out first. And Esau gets out and he's grabbing him. Jacob's grabbing him by the heel. And they gave him the name, heel catcher, because of that, which really means kind of like, it's not a very good term. It's like you're kind of grabbing somebody's heel. You're a lowlife, just want your best for yourself. You grab him wherever you can. He's grasping. That's what it is. And yes, verse 4, he says he struggled with the angel. He's even struggling. He's even fighting. He's even striving with the angel that God sent him. He wept and sought favor for him. He found him in Bethel, and there he spoke to us. Now, there's an interesting side part about this. It's very important to know that when Jacob was coming back from Laban, now he's facing Esau. He hears 600 men are coming with Esau to meet him. He can't go back to Laban because Laban hates him and wants him dead. Esau wants him dead. He's between a rock and a hard place. And this is where he breaks. This is where he has a come to God moment. In that very difficult thing, God sends an angel, and he's wrestling with the angel. I'm not going to let you go until you bless me. And he goes, well, what is your name? Jacob. He goes, from now on, you'll be Israel. And he touches him in his hip, and essentially, he kills his hip. He's now crippled. He's got to walk with a limp the rest of his life. Now, there's something in all of us like that. There's something in all of us that the Lord has to touch to kill. And I don't want that. I don't agree with the Lord on that. I think I can manage, but I know my willfulness. And so the Lord has used trials and difficulties in my life, as he does in all of our lives, to get him to trust him. He's very patient. He doesn't hit us with lightning bolts at our first infraction. He gives us too much space, in fact. In fact, that was one of my complaints as a young believer. Lord, don't let me. The Lord, no, it doesn't work that way. He gave me freedom, and now I've got to make those choices. And I'd much rather he took my freedom away at those moments. But Jacob was like that. He wrestled. And how did he prevail? He prevailed by weeping and pleading, not by manipulation and trickery, which was his nature. Jacob gets pinned down by God, who's a superior wrestler, and he's told to go back to the land, and on the way there, now terror has met him, and now he's got to trust God. So Jacob has broken, and now he becomes Israel. So Jacob, if we keep reading, he was obsessed with his own name, and he forgot God's name, and that ultimately is the problem that we all face. Verse 5, when he says that he found him in Bethel and there he spoke to us, he says, that is the Lord God of hosts. The Lord is his memorable name. The Lord, the name of God is pretty amazing. It's I am that I am. That tetragrammaton, YHWH, we call Yahweh or Jehovah. It's literally I am that I am. He's the only pre-existent one. And so you, by the help of your God, return, observe mercy, justice, and wait in your God continually. So because of who God is, he calls us to do the impossible. When we're faced with an impossible situation, we need to observe mercy and justice and wait on God continually. Okay, God, I'm going to wait on you. I can't tell you how many times I've waited on God. I don't like waiting. I don't think any of us like waiting. But I'm so glad I did wait. When Jacob first came to Bethel, which is where this wrestling match happened, it happened in Bethel. It was 21 years before, on the way to Laban, his father-in-law, where he would meet his wife and then get another wife and then be there for 21 years. When he first was on the way there, leaving home, not knowing what's going to happen, he had an encounter with God in Genesis 28. And in Genesis 28, with the angels going up and down the ladder, Jacob's ladder, we call it, Jacob made a vow. Chapter 28 of Genesis, verse 20, it says, Jacob made a vow and said this. And I want you to notice carefully this vow that Jacob made, because it's very telling about where his heart was at the time. It reminds me of progressive Christianity. It reminds me of, you know, the bargaining with God, you know, God, I'll believe you're God if you do this for me. So this, listen to Jacob in the beginning. If God will be with me and keep me in this way that I'm going, keep me in this way that I'm going, a little secret there. If he blesses my way and gives me bread to eat and clothing to put on so that I come back to my father's house in peace, then the Lord shall be my God. And so he sets up a stone as a pillar, called it Bethel, the house of God. But notice how one-sided this covenant was. If you do all this for me, then I'll believe you. Then I'll trust you. Then you'll be my God. That was Jacob at his height of being Jacob, thinking he can strike a deal with God. He's got his own idea of what the deal should be. And he dictates to God, this is how it's going to work. Now, this is exactly what progressive Christianity does. This is exactly what people who want to still be considered Christians, but they don't want to have to deal with all of the Bible. They pull out the promises they like, and if you, all right, God, I'll follow you if this is what you're like. But the things they don't like, they discard. Jacob's going to learn it doesn't work that way, because as he just deceived his own father and tricked his brother out of the blessing, and played the part of a conniver and a thief. And now he's running for his life because Esau wants to kill him now because he stole his blessing. Now he's making a deal with God. If you bless me, bless me, bless me, and do this for me, then I'll follow you. Then he runs into Laban, his future father-in-law. And Laban is worse of a thief than he is. He's worse of a conniver and a trickster as he is. And Laban basically tricks him into marrying Leah first after waiting 7 years to marry Rachel. Then he gets Rachel, but he has to serve another 7 years. Then he has nothing to provide for his family. He's got to get out of there, go back to his home. But Laban says, I ain't giving you anything. You got to earn that. So he stays another 7 years. So 21 years of his life, he has to work like a dog before he finally barely escapes with his life. Laban even comes after him. Thankfully, the Lord had his hand in him, and now he meets God again before he meets Esau. So see, you get the picture. This covenant that he struck up was his thought. He was worried about his name, his purpose. What we're called to do that I think is very important for us to see, Romans 12:1 says, he says, I beseech you therefore, brethren, by the mercies of God, that you present your bodies a living sacrifice. See, there's something that when we finally say, God's not going to force you to do that. And when you think of living sacrifice, it sounds horrible. You know, I've got to sacrifice. No, he wants you to yield your life as a living sacrifice. In other words, holy, acceptable to God, which is your spiritual service. This is why you were made. You can't be your own God. You can try. It will not end well. Your real service in life is to present yourself to God. Lord, I thank you for what you've done for me. And I want to present myself. Lord, here I am. Why is that reasonable? Because what God did for you. Despite our sin and rebellion, he provided salvation by grace. How could you not present yourself to him? And because what God is presently doing for you, how the Holy Spirit comes and helps you. And man, he can do in you what you could never do for yourself. I mean, I was a bundle of self-centeredness when I came to Christianity. And the Lord, day by day, helping, healing, full and free, brought me lower while I whispered, less of self and more of thee. Higher than the highest heavens, deeper than the deepest sea. Lord, thy love at last has conquered none of self and all of thee. That's my still continued prayer. Not there yet. Won't be there till the other side, but I'm going to keep pressing on. Lord, let it never be about me. In fact, one of the greatest things happened to me on this vacation, I got to share with you. It's really, it struck me because, you know, I'm not a vacation kind of guy. I'm always want to do something. And just stopping and resting is not in my nature. But the Lord slowed me down and, you know, we're walking through the areas of Disney and I learned something very interesting about this trip, that the secret sauce was a simple question that I could ask anybody at the parks. When I'm standing in line, which were plenty of them, when I'm sitting at a table and there's somebody next to us, when we're on an elevator at the hotel, I mean, every place I went, there were people that were also vacationing. And the simple question to ask them was, so where are you guys from? And that started a conversation because people love to talk about where they're from. And they'd say, I'm from so-and-so. And I'd go, I'm sorry. You know, just kind of kidding around. And we'd laugh. And then I'd tell, well, I'm from New Jersey and I'm escaping the storm. And, you know, all of a sudden the conversation flowed. And the Lord gave me a kind of a word of, I don't know if it was knowledge or wisdom or something, but I had this weird thought. And I hope this encourages you. Because I was thinking of my 40 years here at Calvary Chapel and the pulpit ministry and the preaching and all the missions and all the stuff we've done. And the Holy Spirit seemed to kind of indicate to me, Lloyd, you've done a lot in those 40 years and I've blessed you in those areas. He says, but I don't think you realize that maybe when you get to heaven, where your real reward will be, where the greatest effectiveness you've ever had is in these simple conversations that you're bringing my name into. You don't know how many people one day will respond and respond to the gospel and take that step and the impact all their lives will have. He goes, could far surpass all the reward for your 40 years of labor at Old Bridge. And then I thought, wow, that's really amazing. And I thought, but that should inspire you. Because if for a moment you think, oh, I'm not a pastor, I'm not up in the pulpit, I'm nobody. Let me tell you something, that's how Jesus came to the world as a nobody. And he was never had a large following, and the ones that did follow him eventually turned on him. So from a successful standpoint, he was very unsuccessful. But after he died, look what God did. And after you say, Lord, here am I, I'm nobody, but you know what? You can make an influence. You can invite someone to church. You can, where are they from? What do? What's your life? Tell me about yourself. You never know. And the easiest thing in evangelism, so you don't get freaked out. I'm not asking you to bring the four spiritual laws and try to lead them in a sinner's prayer at the end of your conversation and force any of that stuff. The simplicity is just be yourself. Well, some of you, maybe you should be somebody else. No, I'm kidding. Be yourself and just get used to talking to strangers. It's very odd right now, but I'll tell you, that's what I noticed at Disney. Nobody talked to anybody in line. Everybody's just like, it's almost like we've been programmed. We don't talk to strangers. We don't talk to people. And you'll be weird if you do. But the reality is I'd be standing in line and say, so where are you guys from? And man, start up a conversation and someone else would jump in. And pretty soon we were the best of friends by the time the line was done. And it gave me opportunities to, you know, yeah, I'm a pastor. Yeah, we're from New Jersey. We got this storm. I'm praying for the church right now. They're digging out. I saw a guy digging out early this morning and on the security camera, watching one of our leaders just dig us out. To me, it's like, I just want to just inspire you with that. This is really where Jacob, so focused on himself, missed. But this is what the Lord wants to do with us. Unfortunately, pride became his downfall. In verse 7, a cunning Canaanite, deceitful scales are in his hand. He loves to oppress. See, when you're thinking of yourself first, you got to put others down. And that is the challenge, you know, young people don't understand about capitalism. They only see the bad side of capitalism, and they don't realize the freedom that you have to make a decision that you can help and start a business and create jobs, create wealth for others. And yet people always say, well, anybody who's in power is oppressive. And that's not necessarily a cunning Canaanite, yes. The Canaanites were clever. And one of the things they did, they used deceitful scales. So they did two things. They could make you think they gave you a great deal while they were ripping you off. And that's how people operate. The really good consters make con people think you think they've just rescued you, they've saved you, they've given you this great deal, and in the meantime, they're ripping you off. That's what Jacob became in Northern Tribe. Ephraim said, surely I've become rich, I've found wealth for myself, and all my labors, they shall find in me no iniquity that is sin. And this is what pride does, it blinds you. But it brought a humbling instead. He says in verse 9, but I am the Lord your God. Ever since the land of Egypt, I will again make you dwell in tents as in the days of the appointed feast. I have spoken by the prophets. I've multiplied visions. I've given symbols through the witness of the prophets. Though Gilead has idols, surely they are vanity. Though they sacrifice bulls in Gilgal, indeed their altar shall be heaps of furrows in the furrows of the field. What he's saying is that the pride of Ephraim, and they were wealthy, a lot more wealthy than Judah, the southern kingdom. They had all the breadbasket. They had the Jezreel Valley. They had all of that wealth. But they worshiped these false idols. And it brought them to nothing. The hemlock and the furrows, remember that phrase, the poison in the field. So he goes back to the history. Jacob fled to the country of Syria. Israel served for a spouse and for a wife he tended. Back in those humble origins, remember Jacob, how humble that was? You're running for your life. You own nothing. You worked hard for 7 years and you got a wife, and then you were tricked and you had to work another 7 years to get the wife you really wanted. He was a refugee, worked 14 years for wives and then for another 7 years. I mean, he's reminding them of the humility there. And he also reminds Israel themselves in verse 13, by a prophet the Lord brought Israel out of Egypt, and by a prophet he was preserved. He reminds them, it was by my call upon Moses that you were rescued out of Egypt, and Moses helped preserve you in the wilderness. You know, striking a rock and water would flow out. Praying and God would bring manna to provide for them. In conclusion, despite God's loving heart and patience, he's relating to these people. There's a hard road ahead because in verse 14, he says, Ephraim provoked him to anger most bitterly. Therefore, his Lord will lead the guilt of his bloodshed upon him. What a tragedy. He would have removed the guilt of that bloodshed. He could have forgiven them. He would have forgiven them. But they would not respond and return his reproach upon him. So, look, they provoked God to jealousy. They moved God to anger with foolish idols. But God's mercy and his power and his love still is not finished with them. Now, I divided chapter 12 and 13 up because chapter 12 and 13 are kind of mirrors of each other. And then on the front of it is this amazing heart of God. And then the chapter 14, again, this amazing heart of God. And if I divided it properly, I would have just covered chapter 11, 12, and 13 together, get the pain over with, and then cover chapter 14. But I thought, you can't see the love and patience of God unless you see the contrast of the hardness and heart of man. And in your own life, I'm so thankful the Lord mercifully rescued me. I don't deserve the least of his mercies. I can't believe all of his faithfulness. But he has been good, and I pray that God would use this message to pierce your heart. Prepare your heart to say, Lord, here am I. Maybe you don't know the Lord Jesus, or maybe you came with a friend or family member. Maybe this is all news to you. Maybe you've got an idea of religion totally different than a real relationship with God who paid the price for you to have fellowship with him, to know him. Because ultimately, that's the goal, to know him. This is eternal life, Jesus said, that you may know the only true God, and his son whom he sent. That is eternal life, to know him. And from knowing him, you will love him. His love then will be returned. And in loving him, you'll also serve him. Lord, I'm yours. I've received so much from you, I can't just keep it to myself. Help me serve you and, you know, give, use my talents, serve, help. Lord, use me to let others know.
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2: Pastor Lloyd, I think every Christian has experienced a season where they've prayed earnestly about something and wondered, Lord, are you hearing me? What do you think that question is so common among believers?
1: Well, honestly, I think we have to get it first in our own mind that God is not just a genie to rub that we get what we want. You know, we do the right thing, we say the right words, or we say it right. We really want to get to know his mind. But when we are in those places where maybe it's a prodigal child or a marriage issue or a health issue or some guidance issue, we really want to know God's mind. Sometimes he answers quietly. It's not immediate, or it may not be what we expected. But his silence doesn't mean he's not there. He's always working, even when we can't see it. So we've got to trust in those times.
2: That's such an important reminder. And that's one of the reasons I think our July resource is going to encourage you. We're offering this month, Why Doesn't God Answer My Prayers? 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
1: Are you facing what looks to be an impossibility? Keep this in mind.
2: Understand this. God is the God of the impossible. God is the God that makes the impossible look easy because he is the God that rules the world that we cannot see. He's the God that created the world that we cannot see. And that's a very important aspect of what we go over as we start the rest of this chapter.

0: turn when you're desperate and facing what seems impossible. Parents, imagine your child has died and you're overwhelmed with grief. Today on Light on the Hill, we'll observe a father's response in a situation like that and see how Jesus came through for him in a big way. Jesus has power over death, the devil, and disease. This should deliver hope to our lives no matter what we're going through. We'll be in Mark chapter 5. Here's Pastor James Cadiz.
1: Kind of an interesting moment I had earlier in the day today, and I have to back up a little bit to talk about this, because let me just say that as a pastor, I find myself in a position where I do a lot of things very routinely, and what may appear to be an anomaly to somebody, or what may appear to be met with great difficulty to some people, for me is sort of common play. It's the normal space that I'm oftentimes in, and sometimes that involves getting involved in very uncomfortable situations. Sometimes that involves confrontation that a lot of people aren't necessarily comfortable with. Sometimes that involves wearing multiple hats. And what feels normal and routine to me every single day to others is kind of earth-shattering in many ways. And I think it goes with the ground with what we do. I think that the same element exists with lots of people in lots of different fields, working in lots of different ways. Like, for example, if you were to sit in the cockpit with an airline pilot who is flying a big jet like a 747 or even an Airbus or something like that, it's going to feel very ominous for you to be watching everything, to look at the instrumentation, to hear the radio traffic, to make yourself acquainted with the things that are going on. You'll hear jet engine noises that you won't hear inside the deeper portion of the pressurized cabin that might alarm you. You might hear all kinds of alarms going off in the cabin or in the cockpit that would bother you. And for an average pilot, I mean, they're literally half asleep going, this is seriously no big deal. It's nothing to them. Or I've gotten this input on multiple occasions from people who oftentimes talk about this. And that is the issue with the police department. And there's lots of everyday people who have no clue what it looks like out there to be in the midst of a situation where a police officer that might walk into on a day-to-day basis, and when they go on a ride-along, it is like sensory overload. They have such a difficult time taking in all the sights of the things that they see. Lots of people have never even seen a gun in some cases, and when they see these guys using it day in and day out and do the things that they do, what is routine to them is for everybody else a very intimidating and a very difficult thing. And of course, it's interesting because what happens with people who experience unusual things on a regular basis to where it almost becomes regular is you become so acclimated to that world that you are not moved by the things that you see in that world, even when other people are moved by it. And that's especially dangerous as a pastor, because what happens is if you're in the business of ministering to people, caring for people, loving on people, and you're so used to seeing the darkness that exists within so many people's lives and the hardships, the peaks and the dips, it can be very easy to not be moved like everybody else is moved. For example, you could go and you could perform a memorial service, and there could be people in there that are just absolutely heartbroken over the fact that a loved one has died. Or maybe there's a very emotional set of circumstances happening within the family. And of course, it's something that I see every day. So when I go to that memorial service, I might appear to be cold and callous, because in some context, sometimes I am, because I see it so much. And I think that this is something that is a very common characteristic to have amongst people, depending on what situation in life you might be in. And so I had one of those moments earlier where I did something that appeared to be relatively routine to me, and so routine that I kind of forgot about it. And so I got a text message from Erica Kirk, and she does this all the time. I don't even know why she does it. She shouldn't have to ask me, but she sends me a text and she says, "Hey, James, do you mind if I put up this video from our last Q&A that we did?" I said, "No, why should I mind? Like, by all means, go ahead and put it up. It's, if I didn't want it to get out, then I wouldn't say it. Yeah, please go ahead." So she puts up this Q&A question that happened at AmFest. Yes, and I completely forgot about the moment when it happened. As a matter of fact, my memory was completely jarred when I saw the video, but at the time, it just felt something that just happens every day, kind of routine. And the question was a heavy question. Like, that when I got the question, it did kind of shake me a little bit because of the nature of the difficulty of that question. And it was a mother who stood up, who basically said that the reason why we're here in Arizona is to get a little bit of away time because my husband, who I've been married to for a very long time, passed away just a few months ago. And he was a very good husband. We were close. And then she points to her daughter and says, you know, and she, of course, lost her father. And so my daughter has a question for you. And the nature of the question was relatively difficult. The nature of the question was not a simple question that the everyday person would just know how to answer, you know, on the fly. But for me, it's kind of one of these things that just kind of happens routinely. And I remember sharing the answer, and I even remember at a moment being very emotional while sharing it, because thinking about my own father and thinking about my parents and thinking about all the difficulties that oftentimes arises within the heart of somebody that just loses a loved one. And so, you know, part of that was affecting me a little bit. But it wasn't until I listened to the question and the answer about an hour ago or an hour and a half ago that shook me a little bit in understanding just how monumental of a moment it was for the person that was actually listening to the answer that I had provided. And I want to stop for a second, not necessarily to talk about the characters that were involved. I wanted to stop by reflecting upon an answer that I often share. It's something that I say quite a bit, but it really impacted me specifically for purposes of the Bible study that we're going through tonight. And the answer, basically, the question related to heaven and, you know, if heaven is real, and I believe it was something to that effect. It's been, I just listened to it, but I just don't remember. But the question was something to that effect. And my statement to this precious woman was that the spiritual world is far more real than the physical world will ever be. And that's a very difficult thing for people to understand, because reality to us is defined by the things that we experience that involves our sensory mechanisms, right? So to me, real is something that is that I can touch. It's something that I can eat. It's something that I can drink. It's the vehicle that I drive. It's the home that I live in. It's the relationships with people that I have when I get to hold my daughter or my son and embrace them. That is defined by most of us as being real, when in true reality, what is more real than any of those things, and what is always going to be more real than any of those things will ever be, are the hidden things that drive it. It's always going to be the spiritual realm that is more real than the physical. And the greatest problems that we have in our society and in our world today will always center around people not understanding that very fact. And when you choose to say you're going to ignore the spiritual realm, you are also choosing to say that you're going to completely ignore reality. It means that you're checking yourself out from the things that matter the most, and you will allow the most consequential things to you in the moment to suffer immensely because they are being driven by the world that you're choosing not to engage in. I think that's why Walter Martin, and I think it's probably one of the greatest quotes I ever heard by anybody about the subject of spiritual warfare, so aptly coined this phrase when he said it, and I will always hold fast to it, and I will always communicate it in multiple different ways. And that's this: if you're a Christian and you refuse to engage in the spiritual realm, you will become the first casualty of it. And the reason why you will become the first casualty of it is because you have been given every tool to understand and be aware of and discern what is reality. You've been given every tool to be able to be aware of what's going on. And when you choose to make the things that are more consequential, literally inconsequential, you allow yourself to enter into a world that brings for it destruction. Now, I think about this a lot, because there was a point in time in my life where I lived in a world where the most consequential things that could possibly happen were never concerns of mine, because there was always somebody else to be able to take care of it. When I was 5 years old, I didn't have to worry about the mortgage. Heck, when I was 18 years old, I didn't have to worry about the mortgage. There were certain things that were very consequential that I was not a guardian of. And so my thought process as a child was always, it'll all get taken care of. Nothing to worry about, right? Don't worry, be happy. Walk away from it. But as you get older, you begin to realize very quickly that those things are the things that more than ever you cannot ignore because they reflect a bigger issue. And here's the thing that I want to remind you of concerning the ministry of Christ. The ministry of Christ centered around the understanding, the truth that cannot be broken, that the world that we cannot see is more real than the world that we can. That the spiritual realm that we oftentimes ignore is the one that requires the most attention. That the things that we are seeing happening right now in the world in which we live, the physical manifestations of the different ideas and culture, the acceptances of philosophies and thought processes is all a reflection of the things that are happening in the invisible that we've been neglecting. Can I give you an example of this? I just saw a video of some kind of an Episcopal pastor, absolutely evil man, who calls up people that he considers to be clergy in his church, one of which is wearing a dog suit and walking around like a dog with a muzzle on his mouth and a leash around his neck. And as he's crawling up while being handled by another so-called priest, the crowd is actually clapping for it. I don't know about you, but if this was even 10 years ago, the police would be over there, they would be arresting all of those that were doing it, and they would have them committed under one of the health and safety codes for evaluation because of what was obviously mental illness. But because the people who are supposed to be the most aware of the invisible realm have chosen to ignore it, they have become the greatest receivers of the darkness that comes as a result of that ignorance. They have become the ones that are affected the most by it. Now, this is important to understand because as we've gone through Mark so far, we just finished dealing with Jesus talking to, dealing with, and exorcising demons out of a man who had given himself to be in a position where he opened up the door for demonic activity to take place in his life. And there were some significant consequences that came from the exorcising of those demons. It was something that was an absolutely significant and monumental circumstance for that man who was in bondage. And yet the people that surrounded that community were angry at Jesus because not only were their prophets taken away, but because the way of life that they have become acclimated to was disrupted, even though disrupting that way of life was the only thing that was going to save it. Think about that for a second. So look at what happens as we jump into the rest of this story, because it is interesting. Because I want to also make this other statement, and I think this is perhaps the most important thing that comes out of the thoughts that I've been sharing thus so far, and that's this. If you will give yourself to the truth and the understanding and the wisdom that's tied to the idea that the spiritual realm is more real than the physical, then your ability to trust in God to do what is the impossible in essence, or to accomplish the insurmountable, will always, always be unblocked. It'll always be unquestioned. It'll always be easier for you to be able to do. If you look at things from the realm of what cannot be seen and you choose to trust God in that realm as you engage in it actively, whatever the rest of the world says is impossible becomes an invitation for the very thing to be done. And I think that the overwhelming majority of time when we see people give up the idea that something can be done by God that appears to be impossible to man, it's only because they choose to not allow themselves to acknowledge or be aware of the spiritual world that drives all of it. If you understand what exists in the spiritual world, then you won't have a problem with a phrase like God spoke the world into existence. If you understand the principles that we're talking about concerning the spiritual realm, you will never, ever have difficulty with the fact that God can take an impossible circumstance and make it look easy. If you understand the very things that you cannot see and the very things that you oftentimes pay the least attention to, then you will understand without a problem that there are no barriers in the realm that is least consequential. And I think this is hard for people to understand. It's hard for them to compute because we operate backwards. We place our emphasis on the things that are tangible. We place our emphasis on the things that can be seen. We place our emphasis on the things that are superficial. We place our emphasis on the things that become the product of the things that we need to pay attention to. And we forget the root causes. We forget looking at the core of the issue. We forget considering the bigger problem. And I think it's an important thing. I think it's something that's really critical. I heard somebody, by the way, make a comment from the Federal Aviation Administration that I think is an apropos comment. I think when you think about the mindset that is going on right now with some of the air disasters, some of the mistakes that are being made, there's one thing that the FAA does more than most agencies on many levels, and that is they spend a lot of time focusing on the attitude of the person who is, in essence, what they call the pilot in command. They want to know, did they have a good night of sleep? They want to know if they are easily corrected. They want to know if they're looking at their instrumentation, if they're aware of their surroundings. Are they arrogant? Are they proud? There's actual terms that they use within the FAA that they make you take tests on. I know I've taken the tests, right? That actually describe what it looks like when somebody has a condition when they want to show off and why that's very dangerous when you're in an airplane. Or when you're flying something. Here's the thing that nobody wants to admit, and nobody at the FAA will admit it, and nobody in the field will admit it if they're not walking with God. All of those things come from a time when the Lord was the thing or the person that they were thinking about more than anything, because all of those issues that they talk about, the intangible issues, the pride, you know, are you a hot shot? Do you have this momentum going on where you want to show off? Those are spiritual issues. It's like, do people recognize that? They're all spiritual issues. And if you're not paying attention to those things, you're going to make some big mistakes. So keeping all that in mind, understand this. God is the God of the impossible. God is the God that makes the impossible look easy because he is the God that rules the world that we cannot see. He's the God that created the world that we cannot see. And that's a very important aspect of what we go over as we start the rest of this chapter. Look at this, verse 21. And when Jesus was passed over again by ship to the other side, much people gathered unto him, and he was nigh unto the sea. So it's interesting, you know, Jesus goes to the other side. As he goes to the other side, earlier, there's a massive storm. Everybody's freaking out. Jesus is pretty much asleep. He stands up and everybody loses their mind because when he stands up, what does Jesus do? He literally rebukes the weather. I mean, he literally tells the weather to stop and the weather stops. And then they cruise on across the Galilee. They get to the area of Gad. They run across a guy who's demon-possessed that nobody can deal with, who's got thousands of demons inside of him, and the demons beg Jesus for mercy. These guys are probably astonished at everything that they're looking at. So all of this is now done. I would bet you that the boat ride back to the other side was probably a lot more comfortable than the boat ride initially. I bet you getting on that boat now, they're probably looking forward to something like that happening so they could watch Jesus do what he did again. There's not a lot of discomfort in the boat ride coming back. But there's a crowd of people that are waiting for Jesus. And look at this in verse 22. And behold, there cometh one of the rulers of the synagogue, Jairus by name. And when he saw him, he fell at his feet. And he besought him greatly, saying, my little daughter lieth at the point of death. I pray thee, come and lay thy hands on her, that she may be healed, and she shall live. Now, this is interesting. First of all, there's a couple things you have to like immediately grasp onto that are really critical. Okay, first of all, yes, he has a daughter that is nearing death. She's going to end up dying, okay? But she is a little girl that's in deep trouble. Jarius is a man of great influence. Think that through for just a second, okay? He's a leader in the synagogue. If he's a leader in the synagogue, then he is greatly numbered amongst the people who have been fighting the Lord from the very beginning. If Jairus were to go to Jesus, fall at his feet and beg him for mercy,

0: elected, he would literally commit social suicide. That's exactly what would happen. He would no longer be accepted. He would no longer be valued. He would no longer be respected by any of the men around him. Why? Because Jesus is public enemy number one to this group of people. But watch what happens. You see, he goes to Jesus and he falls down at the feet of Jesus because there's something very spiritual going on. Number one, he's a father that is deeply affected by the idea that his daughter is about to die. Now, I know we have a lot of fathers in this room, and you certainly understand the emotion that he must be going through, because there isn't a single thing that most of us would not do for our children. And if I have word that my child, God forbid, something would happen to my child, there is no level of humility that I could ever, ever not say no to that would keep me from wanting to ask for my daughter's mercy. I don't care what people think of me. If I know that I can solve the problem, I will walk in humility. Why? Because I love her. I'm driven by my love for my children to do those very things. This man was undoubtedly desperate.
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0: Here's something else you have to keep in mind, and this is the part that's the bigger issue than all the other issues put together. And that is, in the place of his greatest desperation, he did not go to the traditional areas that a man of his influence would go to. He didn't go to the greatest of doctors. He didn't go to the people that could probably do something to alleviate the circumstance. He didn't go to the medicine man. He didn't seek out the community that a lot of people in his situation might. He goes straight to the person that he knows from the depths of his heart can solve the problem. And he doesn't care if it costs him everything to be able to do it. That's a man who, my guess is, for the first time in his life, is paying attention to a very, very, very ignored aspect of the world in which he lives, and that's the spiritual. He sees something that is far deeper than the life that he lives, the sociological infrastructure that he's developed, or anything else that surrounds him. The most important thing to him right now is to save the life of his daughter, and he doesn't care how he does it.
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1: Welcome to Living in Grace, an outreach of Calvary Chapel of Grangeville. Let's open up our Bibles to the New Testament book of Colossians, as Pastor Dean teaches us through God's Word, book by book, chapter by chapter, and verse by verse.
2: Let's turn in our Bibles to the New Testament book of Colossians, Colossians chapter 3, as we're going to be finishing Paul's letter to the believers there in Colossae. As you may remember, Paul had never been to Colossae. However, he got word that some Gnostics had come into the city and were trying to infect the church with false doctrine. And so from his cell in Rome, Paul then penned this particular letter. So as Paul gets ready to end this letter, there are a few things that he's going to be wrapping up. The first thing is he's going to be talking about the relationships that Christians have in the family and the relationship that Christians have in the workplace. And then he's going to be talking about the importance of prayer concerning those relationships. And then finally, he is going to mention the men who are serving with them. And there's a picture there of what Christian fellowship should look like. So I'm going to start in Colossians chapter 3, verse 17, which we covered the last time we were together. And then we'll start to cover new ground. So Paul says there, "And whatever you do in word or deed, do all in the name of the Lord Jesus, giving thanks to God and Father through him." And now we're going to cover new ground. "Wives, submit to your husbands as is fitting in the Lord. Husbands, love your wives and do not be bitter towards them." So as we're going to see in a few moments, that Paul, under the inspiration of the Holy Spirit, gives the wife one command and gives the husband one command. And these commands are made by the very person that created us, the one who actually created marriage and who is over each and every marriage. He is going to be using these things to show us how a marriage can flourish no matter how long you've been married. But I do need to say this before we move forward, because there have been men, there have been husbands that have unfortunately misrepresented the Lord to their wife. And so when their wife hears this word submit, all kinds of alarms go off, as they should. Because to submit does not mean that a husband should be abusive, heavy-handed, demanding, or a dictator. To submit does not mean that the wife needs to be doing something that is illegal, immoral, or goes against God's word. But to submit is something that the wife chooses to do, and only to her husband, not to other men. So in regards to marriage, Paul doesn't list here all of the various aspects of marriage, but what he does here, he lays the two foundational principles that all other aspects of marriage are built upon. And to the wife, he says, submit to your husband. And so God has placed the husband over the family as the authority. Now, that does not mean that the husband is smarter. That does not mean that the husband is more valuable. That does not mean that he is more connected with God than she is. And it certainly does not mean that he's always going to be right. It just simply means that God has determined the husband to be the head of the home, just as Christ is the head of the church. And so as a married couple come together, you know, many of us in this room have been married for quite a while, and there are issues that come up, and there are discussions that are made. And then as we take those things to the Lord, as we're seeking God's direction for making those decisions, and when the husband ends up having a different opinion or view than his wife, when a decision needs to be made, God directs the husband to have the wife come underneath his authority, and he is the one that God uses to make those kinds of decisions. So the wife should be saying, or at least thinking, you know, am I helping my husband in regards to him making this decision? Am I supporting him in this decision? And when a husband has a wife like that, he considers himself really one of the richest men in the world, to have a wife that supports him in whatever God calls him to do. And the husband needs to also, though, understand that he alone will answer to God for those decisions that are made. A great example of this is when we were studying through the book of Genesis, is with Abraham and Sarah, and Abraham asked her to do some pretty crazy things in their marriage. And she went underneath her husband's authority, even though she knew that these decisions were mistakes. But God always protected her because she came underneath her husband's authority, and God dealt with Abraham severely for not doing the right thing in the first place. And so when, and I'm saying when, not if, and so when your husband makes a mistake, when I make a mistake, as we come to you as you are our wife, the worst thing that you can say after I have said, or after you guys have said, honey, I blew it, I didn't make that right decision, the worst thing that you can say is, if you only would have listened to me. Or if you say, you know, I told you so. No, what your husband needs to hear is, listen, yes, you may have made a mistake, but God is going to get us through this because he always does. And then he says to husbands there, he says, husbands, love your wives and do not be bitter toward them. Now the word love here, and you've heard me mention this quite a few different times, the word love here is agape. It is that divine love by God given to believers that is an unconditional love. It's a love that's in action. So non-believers do not have the capacity to love in this way because they're not spiritual beings. And so who is the husband's example of showing agape love? Jesus Christ, who sacrificially loved his church, the body of Christ. And so just as Jesus treats us each and every day, is the way that we as husbands need to be treating our wives. Your wife needs to know, my wife needs to know, that she is supremely loved. In other words, there should not be anyone or anything on this planet that is above her position in your life. Your wife needs to be secure in the fact that you love her unconditionally. And not only saying it, and have you noticed that? I mean, how many times in a given week does your wife ask this question, do you love me? I mean, it happens quite often, right? And then when you lay your head down on the pillow, do you love me? They need to know that they are loved supremely. And so when your wife says, do you love me? You say, well, I married you, didn't I? That is not something that you would want to say. And when these two commands, one to the wife and one to the husband in a marriage, is given by the husband and the wife, it starts to, listen, snowball in a positive way, and all of the other aspects in marriage are now pulled into balance. Things like trust, respect, communication, repentance, and forgiveness, patience, and long-suffering. And when a woman knows that her husband loves her supremely, and when a husband knows that his wife supports him in everything, now you have a marriage that God has intended it to be. And now Paul starts to talk to the children in a marriage. He says this in verse 20. Children, obey your parents in all things, for this is well-pleasing to the Lord. Notice that God gives children as well simply one command to follow, one thing, obey your parents. And notice that Paul didn't say obey your parents when you agree with them. He says obey your parents in all things. Now, when a child is small, you know, 2 to probably 12, for the most part, kids don't have a problem with obeying their parents. But as we get older, as we move into our teen years, all of a sudden, and I remember this, you know, you don't think your dad and mom have a clue about life. And you've got all of life figured out. Young people, when your parents are raising you, you need to understand that there is a lot going against them. Satan is trying to destroy their marriage. Satan is trying to destroy the family. They have concerns about providing for your needs, a home, food, protection, paying the bills, covering medical costs, setting aside funds for just in case, and then the sacrifice that they lay aside for you, and trying to reflect Jesus Christ in all of that. So when your parents do something and you don't agree with it, God says, listen, don't cause drama. Don't argue. You can give an opinion if your parents say, well, let's discuss this. But the reality is we simply need to obey our parents. Because you see, one of the things that God is trying to do in the family unit, God is trying to use your parents to reflect God to you. And if you can learn to obey your parents while you're in their home, it becomes that much easier to obey God when, in fact, you leave the home. Your dad and mom will always be dad and mom. But when you walk out that door as an adult, they are no longer father because that position now is moved to your heavenly father. And it is much easier to learn how to obey in the home, thereby learning to obey God when you become that young adult. And then he says there in verse 21, fathers, do not provoke your children lest they become discouraged. So as dads, we are not to use our authority in such a way to provoke our children to discourage them. Here are some of the things that a dad could say that would greatly negatively impact his children. Things like this. Why can't you be like your brother? You can't do anything right. You are never going to amount to anything. But rather, we are to reflect Jesus Christ to our kids. And then he starts to talk now about employees in verses 22 and 23. Paul says, bondservants, obey in all things your masters according to the flesh, not with eye service and men pleasers, but in sincerity of heart, fearing God. And whatever you do, do it heartily as to the Lord and not to men. So when Paul wrote this letter, about half of the Roman Empire were fearing God. And whatever you do, do it heartily as to the Lord and not to men. So when Paul wrote this letter, about half of the Roman Empire were in fact slaves. We don't have slavery today. That's a good thing that we don't have slavery. And so employees working for someone else. And as we are working, we are to work in such a way that is pleasing to God, pleasing to our boss. Not only when our boss is around, but when in fact our boss is not around. That is quite a witness. Now, you may have had this happen. You may have been the employee or the employer, but in this example, I'm going to use the employer coming in where the boss, he or she comes in and they're all fired up. You know, they're just ticked off about something and they just come in, they're firing off orders and out the door they go and they slam the door. And what typically happens after that door closes? The employees start to make fun of that employer. They start to speak badly about that employer. They don't move quicker. They actually, in defiance, slow down their work at a snail's pace. But when a believer is given direction, when they are serving God by serving their boss, it should be a completely different story. We should be supporting our boss. We should be bringing the conversation back into a positive way and not a negative way. And so as employees, we should be the best workers that our boss ever had. Matter of fact, when your boss is describing the employees that they have, if you're doing it God's way, you should be one of the people at the top of the list. They should be able to say, you know, I wish I had 10 of these kind of people because they really, really work hard. And they aren't just these, you know, make-believe believers. They actually love this God that they serve. And matter of fact, maybe I want to know this Jesus that they talk about. And then he moves on there, still talking about this, in verses 24 and 25, and Paul says, knowing that from the Lord you will receive the reward of inheritance, for you serve the Lord Christ. But he who does wrong will be repaid for what he has done, and there is no partiality. And so we have two scenarios here. If you are the employee that is properly representing Jesus Christ, Paul says here, when you get to heaven, there is going to be some type of eternal reward in a positive way because of that. But then the opposite is true. If you are not reflecting the Lord in your workplace, he says, listen, God's going to deal with you on those very issues. And there should not be a chapter break here between chapter 3 and chapter 4. I don't know why they put it there, because now we're going to talk about employers. So chapter 4, verse 1. He says there, masters, give your bondservants what is just and fair, knowing that you also have a master in heaven. Again, we don't have slave owners. You may think your boss is a slave owner, but we don't have slave owners. We have employers. We have people that own businesses. So those that oversee employees are to make sure that their employees are being treated, as Paul says here, just and fair.

knowing that you also have a master in heaven. In other words, just because somebody owns a business or just because somebody is a supervisor, they answer to God, who has a much higher standard than any supervisor would have. And God is watching to see how you are dealing with the employees that God has given you. And he will deal with you accordingly based upon how you reflect Jesus Christ to your employees. And so as an employer, you have the privilege of representing Jesus Christ to all the employees in your workplace. And just as a pastor is going to be held accountable to a higher standard, the Bible teaches that, so is a husband and a father going to be held to a higher standard. The Bible teaches that. An employer is going to be held more accountable and has a higher standard than the employee. And so as employers, as supervisors, your employees, if you're doing it right, they should be saying something like this: I've never worked for someone who takes care of me so well. I've never worked for someone that is always looking out for me and trying to help me learn new things. That is the supervisor that God has called you to be, if that's a position that you are in. And then he says there in verse 2, continue earnestly in prayer, being vigilant in it with thanksgiving. In context here, Paul has been talking about these relationships between wives and husbands, between dads and children, and now employees and employers. And he says there that in those relationships that at times can become complex and at times can even become trials, God says through Paul to be praying about those relationships. Spouses praying for their spouse. Interesting concept. Parents praying for their children. Children praying for their parents. Employees praying for their supervisors, and then employers praying for their employees. And then in that, Paul says it, be thanking God in advance for what it is that God wants to do. So all of those relationships, God calls us at whatever level you're at, whatever position you're in, God says be praying and be thankful for those things. Then he continues there in verses 3 and 4, and he says, meanwhile, praying also for us, that God would open to us a door for the word to speak the mystery of Christ, for which I am also in chains, that I may make it manifest, in other words, that I may make it revealed as I ought to speak. Now, we need to remember where Paul is at. He is in Rome. He is in prison. He is waiting for his trial before Caesar, and yet Paul hasn't broken any laws. And yet, what didn't Paul say? Paul didn't say, please pray for me that I would be released from prison because I've been falsely accused. I probably would be praying that, but that isn't what Paul prayed for. No, he said, listen, pray that God would open up a door for me to share Jesus Christ with those that are here while I'm here. Paul realized for him to be effective in whatever ministry God had called him into is that God wanted him to ask others, listen, to ask others to be praying for him. If you want to be effective in what God has called you into in life, whatever that is, whatever stage in life you may be, then you need to be open to the fact that you need to be asking others in the body of Christ to be praying for you so that you can be effective in whatever it is that God has called you into. So here are some practical ways. Through a phone call or a text to other people in the fellowship, the prayer box back there on the back table, women's or men's prayer, before the service in the fellowship hall at 9:30, during our family time before we go live on the radio, and then after the service, you know, just being real with people and say, you know, I just need some prayer. I need some direction
There is power in that prayer. Paul was effective in what God called him to do because he asked other people to be praying for him. So like I said, if you want to learn to be effective in whatever God has called you into, you need to be not only a person of prayer,

0: into, you need to be not only a person of prayer, but you need to be asking others to be praying for you. Verse 5. And then he says, walk in wisdom towards those who are outside, speaking to non-believers, redeeming the time. Because you are a Christian, you may not realize this, but there are non-believers who are watching your life to see how you are going to respond in the situations in which they find you in. And Paul knew that about himself. That is why he said, walk in wisdom towards those who are watching you. And then he says, redeeming the time. Now, redeeming the time literally means to buy it. In other words, using your time on this earth as if you had paid for it. And have you noticed that when you pay for something, it's much more valuable than something that's been given to you? God has determined the exact number of days that you have on this planet before he brings you home. Every single one of us in this room, there's a number, so to speak, on top of your head. And that number isn't going to change. And the older you get, the faster the days go by. I'm 63. And it's like, I no longer have a 7-day week. I've got a 4-day week. You know, it's Sunday, and then it's Wednesday, and then it's Thursday, and I'm starting all over again. This last week, you know, this is kind of an older actor, an older singer, but this last week, I think it's from the Partridge Family, David Cassidy, an old TV show. On his dying bed there in the hospital, his last words to his family were this: so much time wasted. Sad, isn't it? So much time wasted. Are you redeeming your time for the Lord? Or, if the Lord were to take you home tonight, would you be like David Cassidy and would you say, so much time wasted? Verse 6, Paul continues there and he says, let your speech always be with grace, seasoned with salt, that you may know how you ought to answer each one. So he's talking about how to respond to non-believers who are asking you questions about God. We have non-believers, as I said earlier, that are watching us. And when the Lord opens up an opportunity for us to talk about him, Paul says two things. He says, first, say it in a gracious way. In other words, say it in a very kind way. And then he says here, seasoned with salt. You know, salt's kind of an interesting thing. Have you ever, like I've been camping, hunting a few times, you know, and I used to do baked potatoes because they were easy. But have you ever like forgotten all the condiments? And the only thing you had was this dried out potato in a Reynolds wrap off the fire. I mean, you eat it because you're hungry, but what, there's no flavor, right? But you take a little bit of butter that has salt in it and you put that on top of a potato. It's a whole different thing, isn't it? All of a sudden now it's something very flavorful. And salt, on the other hand, if you give it too much salt, it's disgusting. And so there is that balance in salt, seasoned with salt. And the reason why I bring that up is because in this way, as we're talking to non-believers, as the Lord provides opportunities for us, we are to be gracious in our talk. In other words, you don't walk up to a non-believer and go, oh, by the way, you're going to hell. That is not being gracious, right? But we're also to have our words, our sentences should be seasoned. It should be drawing people, not to ourselves, but to Jesus Christ.
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1: The days are coming when it's no more pretend Christianity. It's the real deal that will survive. And those are great days. We're not afraid of those days. But we need to strengthen each other in faith, so this body needs to come together that we might move forward.
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0: 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Now, the Christian walk is full of disciplines, trials, and setbacks, but it's those hard seasons of life that God uses to shape our faith from the inside out. So when we doubt, we're open to one of the most dangerous enemies we face as a believer. You see, every single one of us has wrestled with doubt at some point in life. Maybe it was before we became a believer, or maybe it crept in after we'd been following Jesus for years. Those nagging questions, the moments that we wonder if God really cares about us, and if he's really there when we're in pain. So today, Pastor Jack teaches that doubt must be confronted head-on. We can't ignore it. We can't pretend it's not there. Doubt is a killer that will systematically destroy our faith one bit at a time. It's why we have to face it and fight it with everything we have. Now with his message called The Discipline of Doubt, here's pastor and Bible teacher Jack Hibbs.
1: You're looking at a guy who doubt ravaged the first 3 years of his Christianity. And we'll talk a little bit about that tonight, but of course a lot about the Word. But we are in tonight, our 28th study it is, or 29th study, in The Discipline of Doubt. So if you grab your Bibles tonight and turn to Matthew chapter 28, which is the theme verse in the Disciplines of Life series, The Discipline of Doubt, and there is not a person in the hearing of my voice who has not had to contend with the issue of doubt and what it means and how it affects your life. Matthew chapter 28, hold your finger there and go a little bit to the right to John chapter 20. Matthew chapter 28 and John chapter 20. The Discipline of Doubt, the topic in this now series of ours in the Disciplines of Life. Matthew 28, and Jesus said to them, Jesus spoke unto his disciples, and he said, all authority is given to me in heaven and on earth. Go therefore and make disciples of all nations, baptizing them in the name of the Father and of the Son and of the Holy Spirit, teaching them to observe all things that I have commanded you. And behold, I am with you always, even unto the end of the world. And then a little bit over to John chapter 20, a beautiful portion of scripture because it applies to our lives in such a profound way. And for that, from time to time, John chapter 20, verse 25, the other disciples therefore said to him, that is to Thomas, we have seen the Lord. And so he, Thomas, said to them, unless I see his hands and the print of the nails and put my finger into the print of the nails and put my hand into his side, what does it say? I will not believe. That's Thomas. That's his great contribution to Christianity. And I mean it is great. Thomas makes a declaration that all of us around the world tonight can be grateful for. Thomas asked the question, or maybe was feeling the feeling that many of us from time to time have felt. And we would want to be the last ones to admit it, but there's times, maybe before we were a Christian or while we, or after we had become a Christian even, we've asked that question, I won't believe unless. We've said those things like, if I were God, I would have. Well, I don't know why the Lord is doing this. All of those statements that you and I make are statements surrounded and rooted in doubt. And we're going to see tonight and we're going to hear tonight how doubt is a killer. There is no doubt that doubt causes more pain and suffering in the lives of people than we can ever imagine. Doubt causes great grief to affect you and I. Have you ever wrestled with doubt? And I mean wrestle with it. I accepted Jesus Christ on June 20th, 1977. And I was so excited that night. And it had nothing to do with the music blessing me. By the way, Keith Green was at the piano the night I accepted Christ. For those of you who are 150 years old, you remember him. But Keith Green was doing the worship. Greg Laurie gave the message. And I responded to the gospel. Not because it felt good. It wasn't because it was a wonderful night and everything seemed right. It was the exact opposite. It was a horrible night. I was so convicted. Greg Laurie was teaching in Revelation chapter 20, verse 11. And I was convicted because I knew that I was one of those people that would inherit hell. I was living a fast track straight to hell. And I was convicted and I was sweating and I was scared, but I knew I had to go forward. And I accepted Christ. I had no doubt about that. I accepted Jesus. And then from that moment on, you would have thought, like most people, they have this wonderful honeymoon with God. Everything's right. It seems like there's a rose-strewn path along their way. Everything's great. They just seem to skip through life after becoming a Christian. I lost my job. Everything went down the hill after I accepted Christ. The world was shaking underneath my feet. I lost all my friends. I thought they'd be happy for me. I found Christ. They said, get out of our lives. What are you, a lunatic? And I had nobody. And I read the Bible every day, and I got into the Bible, and I was studying the Bible. I was buying commentaries and reading all about great things that God has done. And for 3 years' time, instead of my faith increasing, what happened was I went through a great, great, dark time of wondering, oh God, after learning and studying about you, how could you love me? How could you ever forgive me? Though I knew he had. I had this great struggle of doubt about, is God every day wanting me with him anymore? He said, well, what kind of sins were you doing after you? You guys, I accepted Christ, man, and I walked with Jesus. In fact, I was praying all the time and I was just studying all the time. I wasn't doing anything wrong. What I'm telling you is this, doubt began to creep in ever so gently, if I can even say that, ever so calmly. A friend of mine, a pastor in Seattle, says Satan is a gradualist. And I have known that to be true in my life. And you know it as well. And when we come to the discipline of doubt, tonight we're going to be studying about a topic that is key to every one of our lives. Because listen, because of doubt, some people don't believe in God. Because of doubt, some Christians struggle in their Christian experience. And because of doubt, great men and women of God have fallen into great, great depression or great darkness because they lose their focus on what God is calling them to do or what God has said to them. And so listen, tonight, keep this in mind. And I'm going to be very, very direct with you tonight, if you don't mind. We need to encourage and exhort and stir one another up in this area of faith, because faith is the only thing that will combat doubt. And the function of the physical body, if you think about it, it's a miracle. It's beyond our ability to map in totality, but your physical body is working in great unity just for you to sit here and pay attention. Your body, your muscles, your brain, your chemistry. It is miraculous how your human body comes together to cause you to live a normal day. Do you realize how much grace it takes for you and I to get through one day? Just for your stomach to be working right now. Your mind, your ears to be working. Your body's working together. And we know that when one part of our body hurts, our whole other part of our body's affected. You can break your baby toe. Your elbow doesn't hurt, but your whole body limps because your baby toe got broke. What is that all about? And in the body of Christ, listen, for all of us, we have got to break this Western mindset of thinking that we live and exist and die unto ourselves. You guys, I tell you, I think you're starting to catch on, well, the way the world is going, that you and I in the household of faith need one another like never before. And that's going to increase. The days are coming when it's no more pretend Christianity. It's the real deal that will survive. And those are great days. We're not afraid of those days. But we need to strengthen each other in faith, like the body comes together so that we might move forward. So this body needs to come together that we might move forward. And when somebody's hurting, we pick them up. We limp with them. Listen, I mean this compassionately. We need to limp with them for as long as it takes to get them to run with us. You don't limp the rest of your Christian life because of doubt. We're going to talk about this tonight. Number one, jot it down if you would. The discipline of doubt. Doubt must be confronted head on. Doubt is a great danger. It must be confronted. First of all, mark it down that doubt must be confronted head on, because listen to this. Doubt, and if you're an atheist tonight, or if you're an atheist watching tonight, or you're listening right now, you need to understand something. Doubt is an amazing testimony to the fact that you should have faith in God. Does that make sense? If you doubt, you cannot actually doubt properly unless there's the opposite of doubt. That's like people say, well, how can there be a God when there's so much evil in the world? Well, that's right. You say, what? How can there be a God or a good God if there's so much evil in the world? My friend, you cannot have evil in the world without good. In fact, if you think about it, evil is good gone bad. You say, what? If a man kidnaps somebody and holds them against their own will and tries to pursue some sort of control or power over that person, do you understand that what that person, that evil madman is thinking is good gone bad? He wants somebody with him. That's not a bad thing. He wants somebody to spend time with him. That's not a bad thing. But because good has gone evil, that's bad. You cannot have bad. You cannot have doubt unless there's good and unless there's faith. And the discipline of doubt is to understand that and to confront it head on. Doubt, I hope you'll see tonight, is a very, very dangerous thing. Number one, because mankind is a spiritually designed creation. No mistake about it. Mark it down. You are a spiritually engineered creation of God. Yes, the Bible says you are created in the image of God. But you, a Christian or non-Christian, you can be on your way to heaven right now or as lost as whatever. Inside of you is a spirit that will live forever. Daniel chapter 12 says so. John chapter 5 says so. Can you imagine for a moment? Think about it. Every human being that has ever been born will exist eventually in eternity in an eternal heaven or an eternal hell. And by the way, let me tell you, I don't care what you hear in Good Morning America. Jesus says there's an eternal hell, no matter what crazy people are talking about. And by the way, isn't it very smart of Satan to get people to believe that there is no hell when he wants people to go there and God doesn't want you to go there? So what a great, great PR tactic for Satan to whisper in the minds of false prophets. Oh, by the way, there's no hell. It's all good. Well, what a schnookery that is.
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1: Confronting doubt head on, because we are a spiritually designed creation. The Bible says in 1 Thessalonians 5:23, regarding the totality of how God made us, he says, in praise Paul does for the Thessalonian church, he says, now may the God of peace himself sanctify you completely. And may your, notice the order he puts it in, may your spirit, soul, and body, and he goes on to talk about, be dedicated unto the Lord. Look at the order. Spirit, soul, and body. Why? Because listen, Adam and Eve were spirit, soul, and body. And then they sinned. And they became body, soul, and spirit. So how do you know? Because the Bible says that in Genesis 2:17, that in the day that you eat of the fruit, that God says, don't touch that. Don't disobey me in this. You will die. What did he say? The day that you eat of it, you will die. They went, Adam and Eve, they went from spirit uppermost, soul in the middle, soul, suke, your mind, the way you think. Your mind, by the way, is at the mercy of either your spirit or your body. If your body does all of the seeking for you, your mind will be body minded. If your spirit is seeking the things of God and the things above, then your soul, your mind, will seek the things that are above. Watchman Nee, in his great book, Spiritual Man, Watchman Nee says that the soul is the mistress of any man. Why? Because your mind will go in whatever direction it's being led, and your body is leading your fleshly appetites, or your spirit is pursuing the Lord, one or the other. Isn't that great? Kind of makes it simple, huh? We are spiritually designed creations of God. And doubt is a factor in our lives, no matter what you might say about it. And again, if you're an atheist, you've got to confront head on this issue of doubt. And you might think, well, I can't believe in God. I've got too many doubts in my mind. Well, I highly recommend you get those doubts confronted. Because just because you don't believe in the existence of God doesn't make him go away. The second thing is because mankind has been created for faith. Man, created in the image of God, has been created for faith. Church, listen, tonight, you and I were designed to exercise faith. Jesus came and taught us, didn't he, in the Gospels, faith. Didn't he tell the disciples, why don't you guys make the people sit down in groups and you feed them? I love that. I mean, think about it. I mean, I love that because I'm 2,000 years removed from it and I get to poke fun at the guys for coughing and choking and saying, what are we going to do? But doesn't God work in your life now? Doesn't he work in your life often or daily about faith? The issues of life requires faith. Pressures, dangers, issues, relationships, challenges, just your own heart. Those of you who are Christians tonight, one of the greatest, if not the greatest drive of your soul, of your spirit, of your body even, is to present yourself, as Romans 12, 1 and 2 says, to present yourselves a living sacrifice to God. And you take that seriously. Mankind, human beings, have been created to exercise faith. Why do you think there's so many cults in the world? Why do you think there's so many religious systems in the world? You cannot go anywhere in the world without finding a temple, a totem pole, an altar. You can't. Inside of every human being is a passion, a desire to worship God or gods or trees or things ignorantly, because there's a pursuit inside. And look at us tonight. How is it that God would save you and I tonight? Isn't it amazing? Think about it. Tonight we were singing and worshiping and praising the Lord. That's by the mercy of God. Don't think for a moment that if God had not touched your life, that you would just be pursuing him on your own because you're so doggone good. We would be bowing to the totem poles. We would be bowing down to the altars or the stone images of this world, or temples made with human hands. Listen to this. In fact, I'm going to ask you right now regarding faith and all. Can you turn in your Bibles to Mark chapter 9? Turn to Mark chapter 9 and right around verse 16. Listen to this. Follow along with me. Mark 9:16. And he, Jesus, asked the scribes, "What are you discussing?" He says with them. Then one from the multitude, verse 17, answers, says, "Teacher, I brought you my son who has a mute spirit. And wherever he seizes him," this demonic attack comes upon him, "he throws him down, he foams at the mouth, he gnashes his teeth, he becomes rigid. So I spoke to your disciples that they should cast him out, but they could not." And Jesus answered him and said, "O faithless generation, how long shall I be with you? How long shall I bear with you? Bring him to me." And then they brought him to Jesus, and when he saw him, immediately the spirit convulsed him, and he fell on the ground and wallowed, foaming at the mouth. And Jesus asked his father, How long has this been happening to him? And he said, "From childhood. And often he has thrown him both into the fire, into the water to destroy him. But if you can do anything," listen to this man, "but if you can do anything, have compassion on us and help us." You think God's going to walk away from that cry? And Jesus said to him, "If you can believe, all things are possible to him who believes." And immediately, verse 24 says, the father of the child cried out, circle this verse 24, and said with tears, "Lord, I believe, help my unbelief." Can you not relate to that? Oh God, I believe in you, but help my unbelief. Listen, you cannot deny God. You know he exists. But the situation in your life is seemingly out of your control. And yes, it is out of your control. And what does God require of you and I to do? Oh God, oh Lord, if you'll do anything, help me. And tonight, doubt answers back to me and says, "Oh Jack, I've already asked God 2 times, 3 times, 1,000 times. Keep asking. Amen. Keep asking until God says, "All right, wait. Or don't talk to me about this anymore." You know, he told the Apostle Paul, "Don't talk to me about this anymore." Paul said he prayed 3 times for the Lord to heal him. And after the third prayer, God says, "Don't talk to me about this anymore. My grace is going to be perfected in your life. This is for a purpose." Can you handle that, Christian? Think about it. I'm going to confess right now. First of all, I want to ask you a question. Why are you so quiet tonight? I need some amens and all that kind of stuff, you know? I think I'm going to go pastor a Pentecostal church someplace. But I got to tell you, all right, I'm going to bring it down. Come on now. During worship, I was praying, literally, I just said, "Lord, draw me closer to you, but with mercy, because Lord, you know I'm a weak man." When I say weak, this is exactly what I meant. "God, I want to get as close to you as you want me to get to you," which I'm sure is like glued to you. "Can we just do it without pain?" You know, I'm praying for the guys here, because I don't care what a man acts or looks.

0: We watch our wives give birth, we faint and fall over. God, draw me closer, but in mercy, Lord, be gentle. I want to be glued to you, but can you just do it, like, nicely? And in that sincere prayer is doubt. Because the Bible tells me that God knows exactly what I can handle and not handle. It's just that his observation and mine are totally different because, Lord, I stubbed my toe. Come on, how bad can this get?
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Religion can leave you with guilt and powerlessness to do the right thing. If that's you, there's great news. He sees you. He knows you, even though you don't know him. Ask him to make himself real to you, and don't be surprised when he does.

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2: 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We just don't take the time. You know, the book, His Bible, sits on the shelf, unread. 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

0: In the book of Ezekiel, God's glory has departed from the temple. It's an incredibly sad day for the nation of Israel. They've rejected the Lord and his plan for them. Before you're too quick to judge Israel, though, you need to think about the good things from God that you fail to accept from him. Are you faithful to read his word? Are you gathering together with the body of Christ? Are you submitting to the leading of the Holy Spirit? Today on A Sure Foundation, we're continuing to follow the downfall of Israel as they continually turn from the Lord and follow their own way. Here's Pastor David Rosales now to teach us from Ezekiel chapter 11.
1: You invest your life in other people. You invest your life in your parents, in your children. Ultimately, a parent will invest their life in their kids. And in the back of their mind, they're fashioning a life, a heritage. They're laying down a legacy. They're giving a tradition. And it may be encapsulated in an image of a table. And they don't know it, but you have placed inside that table where nobody can see it. You have written there, for my children. For my children. And they don't want it. They don't want the table. They don't want what you fashioned. They don't even care to show up at your funeral. And what was valuable to you was not valuable to them. What meant something to you didn't mean anything to them. And I was thinking about that today. And I was thinking how I hope that whatever it is that I have fashioned as a legacy, that those for whom it has been prepared, well, I pray that they see the value of it and that they want it. And that it means something to them. God gave to the nation of Israel his word, his presence, his glory. He gave to them the covenants and the priesthood. He gave them all that that nation needed. But that nation didn't want him. That nation didn't love him. That nation didn't care about his word. This young lady had a belief all of her life that her father had abandoned her and he would mail her letters, but she never read them. She put them in a little shoebox. She never read them. They were just in a box. And when she became older, she finally met her father. And now she's angry at him and she's saying to him, why didn't you ever try to contact me? Why didn't you ever try to speak to me? And he says, I never was able to. I was incapable of doing so. There were people who were keeping me from being near you. Your mother didn't want me near you. The best that I could ever do was send you a letter. I sent you letters every week. Did you not ever read them? She said, those things I threw in a box. He said, you ought to read them because they're my heart. And so she did. As she's reading, she finds out that he was there at plays that she was in. She just never knew he was in the back row. He was there at the different sports things that she did in high school. She never saw him because nobody would tell her that he was there. But he'd say, I saw you today. I saw what you did. I watched you play. And she began to realize all of these letters of love the father had sent to her had been disregarded and rejected. Because she just never took the time to read his letters. How many letters has God written to us that we just don't take the time to read? We just don't take the time. Another book, his Bible, sits on the shelf, unread. Letter after letter after letter, written in blood for us. Well, the nation of Israel didn't read his letters. They didn't care. They didn't care about what God had to say. They went chasing after false gods. And because of that, their unbelief, they ended up rejecting him. When he says in verse 6 and 7, you have multiplied your slain in the city. You have filled its streets with the slain. Therefore, thus says the Lord God, your slain whom you have laid in its midst, their meat. This city is the cauldron. But but I shall bring you out of the midst of it. He's saying you've ignored my gracious call to repentance. Therefore, you are responsible for those who are dying. Judgment will come. And the only ones safe from Nebuchadnezzar are those who have already died. And those who survive its destruction will be brought out by force. In 2 Kings, in chapter 25, verses 9 through 11, we see this literally taking place. It speaks concerning the captain of the guard for Nebuchadnezzar, how he burned the house of the Lord, the king's house, all the houses of Jerusalem, that is, all the houses of the great, he burned with fire. And all the army of the Chaldeans who were with the captain of the guard broke down the walls of Jerusalem all around. Then Nebuzaradan, the captain of the guard, carried away captive the rest of the people who remained in the city and the defectors who had deserted to the king of Babylon with the rest of the multitude. In verse 8, continuing, you have feared the sword. I will bring a sword upon you, says the Lord God, and I will bring you out of its midst and deliver you into the hands of strangers and execute judgments on you. You shall fall by the sword. I will judge you at the border of Israel. You shall know that I am the Lord. So the sword of judgment will fall. You will be powerless to escape it. Some of those who are being taken captive will be executed outside of the city by Israel's borders. Verse 11, the city shall not be your cauldron, nor shall you be the meat in its midst. I will judge you at the border of Israel, and you shall know that I am the Lord. For you have not walked in my statutes, nor executed my judgments, but have done according to the customs of the Gentiles, which are all around you. The city is not going to provide protection for you. I am going to judge you. And again, the reason God says I'm going to bring this judgment is you didn't care about my word. In Psalm 106, verses 35 and 36, it says, they mingled with the Gentiles, learned their works, they served their idols, which became a snare to them. We are part of the world, we are in the world, but we are not of it. We haven't been taken out of this world. We're part of it. We have a purpose. We're to be salt. We're to be light. We have a purpose. We're to live for Christ in such a way that people see our good works and glorify our Father who is in heaven. We have a purpose. We're to take this message, living it out and giving it out in such a way that people who don't know the Lord have an opportunity to come to a relationship with Him. And God has given to us this purpose. God has told us to go forth, take His word, live it, and give it, and that's what we do. But the world is so constantly attacking, so constantly oppressing, so constantly giving its message. It's a 24-hour-a-day message. And it's interesting how Christianity is presented in the midst of this message. For those of you who took the time to watch American Idol, anybody here ever watched that? I found it interesting because I was watching the news and there was a new news, a portion of the news dedicated to American Idol, which I thought was rather interesting. And they began to discuss something on that I found fascinating. It was called the Christian vote. I don't know if any of you heard this concerning American Idol. But they were pointing out that, I don't know, I forget how many people have been contestants on and won, but something like seven or eight contests and seven or eight who have been declared to be quote-unquote the American Idol. And one of the people who was being interviewed relating to that said, he said this, I don't know how accurate it is or not, I really don't, but he said, five out of those who have won, five of them have been Christians, is what he said. He said, and right now, there are people who are wondering concerning, and this is interesting, concerning the Christian vote for a young man named Adam and another young man named Chris. Adam has pictures of him, you know, kissing another guy. He's fascinated with makeup and, you know, they believe that he's a homosexual young man. Chris, on the other hand, the guy said is a Christian. And he says, and what it's shaping up to be is an interesting question as to who's going to win. And the way that we're posing this was so interesting to me because they were saying, because Christians do not go for the homosexual lifestyle, I wonder how many of them are going to vote for Chris based on that. And they were discussing that. And I thought, isn't that interesting how they're posing this particular thing? Because I watched the American Idol through the whole season. I got nothing better to do with my life. And I was telling that to Marie. I said, it's interesting how they're I said, this seems to me, this is just my opinion, this seems to me that it's a setup. It's like they're going for this one guy that is obviously a Christian, and then they have another guy who quite obviously isn't. I said, it seems like a setup, even to the last song that they sang last night, which was actually keyed for the voice of Adam. Adam could sing this song a lot better than Chris. It's his style. I said, isn't this interesting? I wonder what's going to happen, because they said they're wondering about how many Christians are going to be voting and whether this young man who seems to be a Christian, Chris, how, if he's going to win or not. And I was thinking about how the whole world seems to be, you know, posed in that way. Are you a Christian? At least in the United States, it's posed this way. Are you a Christian or are you not? What do you really believe? What do you really hold fast to? What is it that you really hold fast with all of your heart? Do you believe this or do you not believe this? Even in the way it's presented today, people begin to question what your faith is all about based on the things that you do, the things that you believe, the way that you live. That's just the way it is. And so when we're in the world, we are in the world, but we are not of it. We're supposed to have an influence on it, and it can be done in so many various ways. Now, he says in verse 13, it happened while I was prophesying that Pilatia, the son of Benaiah, died. Then I fell on my face and cried with a loud voice and said, "Ah, Lord God, will you make a complete end of the remnant of Israel?" So as this is taking place, he sees this man die, and it so upsets him that he begins to fear that everybody's going to die. He's wondering if that remnant that God had spoken about in chapter 9 is even going to survive, and that's why he says, is everybody going to die? Well, in verse 14, again, the word of the Lord came to me saying, "Son of man, your brethren, your relatives, your countrymen, and all the house of Israel in its entirety are those about whom the inhabitants of Jerusalem have said, 'Get far away from the Lord. This land has been given to us as a possession.' Therefore say, 'Thus says the Lord God, although I have cast them far off among the Gentiles, and though I have scattered them among the countries, yet I shall be a little sanctuary for them in the countries where they have gone. Therefore say, thus says the Lord God, I will gather you from the peoples, assemble you from the countries where you've been scattered, and I will give you the land of Israel. And they will go there, and they will take away all its detestable things and all its abominations from there. And then I will give them one heart, and I will put a new spirit within them, and take the stony heart out of their flesh and give them a heart of flesh, and they, that they may walk in my statutes and keep my judgments and do them, and they shall be my people, and I will be their God. But as for those whose hearts follow the desire for the detestable things and their abominations, I will recompense their deeds on their own heads, says the Lord God." So the people of Jerusalem are saying to those in exile, you're not God's people. The exiles are on foreign soil, so obviously God has forsaken them. In their way of thinking, since they're still in Jerusalem, they're being protected by God. But God in verse 16 says, that's not true. Though I've cast them off, that doesn't mean that they're cast off forever. I'm going to be their sanctuary. They're going to have fellowship with me. And though my glory departs from the temple, my presence remains with those who loved me. You see, in Ezekiel 37:27, the scripture says, "My tabernacle also shall be with them. I will be their God. They shall be my people." And so God is saying, I'm going to remain amongst them no matter how it may appear. And so God says, I'm going to gather you from the peoples. I'm going to assemble you. So God is going to bring back the captives. This is a foreshadowing that occurs later in Ezra. It also occurs in Nehemiah, but it's a picture of what happens in the last days. God is going to bring those who've been scattered and restore the nation of Israel. And it's going to be more in these last days than just a secular nation. It's going to be a nation that ultimately is filled with those who love God and serve God. These are going to be the people who have the new heart and that new spirit. Notice how it says in verse 19, "I will give them one heart. I will put a new spirit with them, take the stony heart out of their flesh and give them a heart of flesh that they may walk in my statutes and keep my judgments." What we're seeing right now in the reestablishment of the nation of Israel is we're seeing a foretaste of what is going to take place when they actually do have a giant revival and the nation of Israel comes to faith in Messiah. It's just a foretaste. They have initial returnings that take place in the Old Testament, as I mentioned, Ezra and Nehemiah record that. But ultimately what happens, this is something that's really going to be fulfilled, and we'll see this later on in Ezekiel, in the latter days. When the nation once again rises and when the nation once again has the life of God in it, when the Spirit of God once again is within it, that's what he's speaking about when he says you're going to have a new heart and you're going to have a new spirit within you. Now, Jesus on one occasion was speaking to a very scholarly man, a man by the name of Nicodemus, who was a ruler of the Jews. He was a leading expert in the law of Moses. He was a well-known expert in the things of God. And he had come and spoken to Jesus on one occasion. And as he came to Jesus by night and began to speak to him, he had said, we know that you are a teacher come from God. No one can do the works that you do unless God is with him. And when Jesus was being spoken to by Nicodemus, Jesus cut through all of his talk and all of his fancy introduction and all of those kinds of things. And he said, unless a man's born again, he cannot see, he cannot enter into the kingdom of God. What are you talking about? Nicodemus says, how can a man be born when he is old? Can a man re-enter into his mother's womb and be born a second time? And Jesus says, you're a master of Israel. You don't know these things? You don't remember what God said to Ezekiel? You don't remember what God said to the prophet Jeremiah? How that God had stated that he would put his spirit within men, that he would write his law on the tablets of human flesh? Jeremiah 31:33 says, this is the covenant that I will make with the house of Israel after those days. I will put my law in their minds. I will write it on their hearts. I will be their God. They shall be my people. Nicodemus, you don't remember the promises that God has given? That he is going to write his law on the tablets of human flesh? That these stony, unresponsive, dead hearts are going to be replaced by a living heart that is made possible through the Spirit of God? That you're going to begin to do the things of God, not because the laws are written on some page on a book or tablets of stone. You're going to be doing these things from the inner person because God is going to write his law on the tablets of your heart. You're going to do these things that are pleasing to God because God is going to put his word in you and it's going to come out of you. So many people like the outside. They like these outer laws. If you can have a law that you can follow, you feel comfortable with it. If it's written down, if it's in some kind of code, then I'll just adhere to the code and that's going to give me some kind of security. Recently, somebody was wondering why I don't preach with a suit. I don't wear a suit when I preach. Because every man of God wears a suit. As much as I read the New Testament, I never found any indication that Jesus wore a suit when he was preaching. I don't think the Apostle Paul did. What's more interesting is they seem to wear dresses. Do you want me to wear a dress? We get caught up with the outer appearance. We still do. We still do. If it's on the outside, if I can see it, I can trust it. God says, no, I'm going to take my law and I'm going to write it on the tablets of your heart. So from the inside out, you're going to love me and obey me. It's easy to give the appearance that you're following the code. The Pharisees during the time of Jesus did it very well, to the degree that the disciples, when Jesus said, your righteousness needs to exceed the righteousness of the scribes and the Pharisees, the followers of Jesus, his men said, who can be saved? These are the most scrupulous religious people in the nation. They pray, they fast, they give. These are people who have broadened the hems of their garments and the thickness of the phylactery between their eyes. These are the people who wear every religious symbol that we know about. And you're telling us that we have to have a righteousness that is greater than that. Who can be saved? They're the most righteous appearing people in the nation. And Jesus said, they may appear righteous, but they're like tombs. They're whitewashed on the outside, but inside they're filled with dead men's bones and all manner of decay. These people have the outer appearance. And that's why Jesus would say, you guys are hypocrites. You're like unmarked graves. People walking over you fall into you and they injure themselves because they can't even see you because you're so well disguised. But you're a stumbling block to those who want to enter into the kingdom of God. So God says, listen, God says, I am going to write my law on the tablets of your heart. But there are some who don't want that. Verse 21, as for those whose hearts follow the desire for their detestable things, their abominations, I'll recompense their deeds on their own head, saith the Lord God. If they don't want me, then they will get judgment. So, verse 22 through 25, the cherubim lifted up their wings with the wheels beside them, and the glory of the God of Israel was high above them. And the glory of the Lord went up from the midst of the city and stood on the mountain. This is the Mount of Olives, which is on the east side of the city. And the Spirit took me up and brought me in a vision by the Spirit of God into Chaldea, back to Babylon, to those in captivity. And the vision that I had seen went up from me. So I spoke to those in captivity of all the things the Lord had shown me. You see a reluctance on the part of the Spirit of God as he's hovering there on the Mount of Olives to the east of the city. As the glory of God has gone from the threshold, gone through the gate, is now there over the Mount of Olives, and the glory of God has departed. The glory of God has departed, and they don't even know it. And so what he does is he speaks to those in captivity of all the things that the Lord had shown him. He gave this message to those who were there in captivity. He gave them this message for their instruction, and he gave them this message for their consolation. And one last thought. I want you to see how he says in verse 25, I spoke to those in captivity of all the things the Lord had shown me. That is the heart, by the way, of verse-by-verse teaching. That's the heart of it. All that the Lord has shown me. We get that by looking at the Word of God, verse by verse. That's how that happens. That's how you get to know all that the Lord God showed to Ezekiel, is through reading through and studying each one of these verses. As a faithful deliverer of the Word of God, Ezekiel made sure that he gave everything that God gave for him to give.
0: This is A Sure Foundation featuring the Bible teaching ministry of Pastor David Rosales. 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

0: 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For your Bible questions and questions on the Christian faith, call now, 888-71-BRIDGE, 888-712-7434. We'll be right back.
1: A newborn babe can be so fretful and disturbed. Seems like you can't do anything to comfort it. But when a mom pulls the baby close and begins to feed it, everything's okay. That's the way God wants to relate to us. One of the names of God is El Shaddai. That's usually translated God Almighty in English, but there's more to this name than suggested by that translation. El, or Elohim, speaks of God's power and strength. But the word Shaddai is a tender, touching word that speaks of a nursing mother supplying everything a child needs. The name El Shaddai tells us that God is the strength giver and satisfier of his people. What do you need today? Instead of looking around for a solution or inward to your own strength, look to El Shaddai for everything you need. With Seeking Him, I'm Nancy DeMoss Waugham.
2: This is Carter Conlon. There's a kind of unbelief that must be established in the heart of every believer. It's not the unbelief that doubts God, but the kind that refuses to accept the lies that are spoken against his purposes. I want to encourage you today to refuse to believe that your life is insignificant to the kingdom of God. Refuse to believe that God cannot use you. Refuse to believe that your life will not bring glory to the Son of God. Every argument, every reasoning, every failure may try to convince you otherwise. But there must come a moment when you decide that those voices will no longer have any authority in your life. Today, I want to encourage you, don't agree with what God has never said about you. Stand firmly on what he has declared, and let the truth of God's presence in your life now begin to define your future. It's time to pray.
3: 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There's enormous frustration.

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1: Pointing out why one is greatly loved by God, here's Pastor Damian Kyle.
2: It isn't that you are greatly beloved as a prophet, but you are greatly beloved. And I think that any man or woman that serves the Lord, however greatly the Lord might use them, they don't want to be loved supremely for whatever gift or calling has been given to them by God. They want to be loved for who they are, from which that calling flows.

0: Augustine was quoted as saying that God loves each of us as if there were only one of us. But that begs the question, why? And what will God do about his love for us? He will certainly act, and he did, in fact, act, as we'll hear today on According to the Scriptures with Pastor Damian Kyle. We return to our study in Daniel today that records a prophecy of what God's love will do for his people. With that prophecy and more, here's Pastor Damian.
1: Daniel 9, chapter 9, contains one of the greatest prayers in the Bible and one of the greatest prophecies in the Bible. And now we turn formally to this prophecy. He begins here in verse 20 with giving us kind of the circumstances, Daniel does, surrounding this prophecy that is given to him. Now, Daniel says, "While I was speaking, praying, confessing my sin and the sin of my people Israel," he gave himself very fully to that, "and presenting my supplication before the Lord my God for the holy mountain of my God. Yes, while I was speaking in prayer, the man Gabriel," this is of course Gabriel the angel, he's an archangel, he's referred to as a man here because that's the form that he takes in all of this, "the man Gabriel, whom I had seen in the vision at the beginning, being caused to fly swiftly, reached me about the time of the evening sacrifice." And so Daniel, while he was praying his prayer, we're told here, and remember, his prayer was centered upon the future of Jerusalem, the future of Israel, the future of the Jewish people. And Daniel knows, is a student of the Scriptures, is a serious follower and worshiper of the Lord, he knows he's on the other side of the coming of Messiah. He knows how much hangs in the balance related to the future, not just of rebuilding walls and rebuilding temples and reestablishing Jerusalem out of the hands of pagans and back into the hands of the Jews. Now, Daniel looks at it and says the greatest thing that God has promised the Jewish people is still yet future, and that is that Messiah to come into the world through the bloodline of Abraham, Isaac, and Jacob. And so he is asking the Lord in prayer concerning the future of Jerusalem, the Jewish people, Israel. And we're told in verse 20 and 21, as we read, that all of this, these events occurred at the time of the evening offering. So sometime about 3 o'clock in the afternoon and on, that's the time of the evening offering concerning the Jewish people. And at that time, the angel Gabriel came to Daniel in order to answer his prayer. Something about this prayer, the Lord might have been, he was certainly waiting the 70 years for when he was going to return the Jewish people back into the land of Israel from their Babylonian captivity, as he had promised through Jeremiah. But I don't know how many prayers were being offered to the Lord at this time in that regard, but clearly the Lord heard something that pleased him in Daniel's prayer. The humility of it, the brokenness of it, the confession of sin and guilt, no blame shifting at all related to any of it, and the petitioning of God for spiritual things, for the things that make the Jewish people the most unique in human history. And God hears the prayer that he had been waiting for, and he dispatched Gabriel to come now and bring the answer to Daniel's prayer. Daniel mentioned that Gabriel was the same angel who visited him in his earlier vision, speaking of the vision that Daniel saw in chapter 8. The angel Gabriel is sometimes referred to as the announcing angel, that when God wants to send one of the angels to make a significant announcement to mankind, he does seem to repeatedly use the angel Gabriel for that. We see it here in our passage. We see it on into the New Testament concerning the coming of Jesus himself. It was the angel Gabriel who met Zechariah, the priest, who was married to Elizabeth. They were going to become the sons of John the Baptist. And while he was performing his priestly function inside of the holy place within the temple, it is Gabriel that comes and announces to him that he is going to have a son who is going to be the promised, biblically promised forerunner of the coming Messiah. And then, of course, it was Gabriel who came to Mary and announced that she was highly favored among women and that she had been chosen by God to bring the Messiah into human history. And so this is kind of the place that he has, kind of a chief angel for divine communication. It is interesting, I think, to look in verse 21, where we're told that Gabriel flew quickly to come to Daniel there in Babylon as he's uttering the prayer. It gives us a little bit of a look into the angelic realm in terms of how all of that operates. Do notice as well in verse 21 that he had been sent. And so the two words there in the New King James is being caused. God dispatched him in response to this prayer. The idea is that God directed Gabriel to go immediately to Daniel at the very beginning of Daniel's prayer. And as he comes and he flies swiftly to him, he doesn't arrive until the end of Daniel's prayer. And so Daniel was praying. Gabriel was sent as well in verse 21 at the time of the evening offering in Jerusalem. Again, as I mentioned, 3:00 in the afternoon. Now, this is very interesting that Daniel would refer to anything in terms of time after spending 70 years in Babylon to refer to anything by virtue of one of the Jewish sacrifices and making that a reference point. But he doesn't say it's 3:00 in the afternoon, however you say that in Babylon, all those thousands of years ago, or 4:00 in the afternoon. He says, no, all of this happened at the time of the evening sacrifice. And there were no sacrifices, Jewish sacrifices going on in Babylon that were considered evening sacrifices. This is wholly the spiritual vocabulary of the Jews. And yet this is how he refers to it, and I think it reveals the memory of those offerings. And here is Daniel. Daniel, you remember, was not a prince. He wasn't a priest. He wasn't one of the apostates. He's one of the kind of the innocent victims of the sin of these other people that he goes into captivity. And so he has a sincere relationship with God before all of that happens. And the temple means a lot to him. The sacrifices are not going through the motion for him. They're significant to him. And he's one of that remnant of God's people that are always present, no matter how great the apostasy of God's people is. And here he is now, almost 70 years later. Now he's surely well into his 80s. And when he thinks about something mid-afternoon, he doesn't think of it in Babylonian terms. He thinks of it in terms of his spiritual heritage in Jerusalem. And he's still marking time based upon that spiritual heritage. And I think it's a tremendous encouragement to us as Christian parents. Today, in the world in which we live, we raise them at 18, we give them luggage and kick them out. Just kidding. But when they go on their way, I mean, it can be a fretful thing. Where are they going to go in this whole wide world that is Babylon? And to realize that if we'll supply our children, as God instructs us to, with that kind of a heritage, they will continue, by the grace of God, to process life from that heritage. It isn't wasted at all. This beautiful, beautiful spiritual memories that Daniel reveals here, even this late in his life. Gabriel introduces the vision in verses 22 and 23, and he said, and he informed me, Daniel says, and he talked with me, Gabriel the angel did, and said, oh Daniel, I have now come forth to give you skill to understand. At the beginning of your supplications, the command went out for me to come to you, and I have come to tell you, for you are greatly beloved, therefore consider the matter and understand the vision. And so he tells him, you are wondering and praying and asking and concerned about the future of the Jewish people in Jerusalem and the nation of Israel. I have come to answer that prayer. And boy, God's going to give him a revelation that he's got a lot more than he was asking for in this vision. And so here is Daniel. He has believed the old prophecies. He has believed the previous prophecies of Jeremiah. So God gives him new prophecies. And why would God give us any further revelation if his previous revelation hasn't been taken serious by us or changed our lives or impacted us? But Daniel models for us how to handle these things. And so having taken the one seriously, God says, I will entrust even greater to him. And so comes this prophecy to reassure Daniel that God is absolutely committed to all of his plans for the nation of Israel, their ultimate restoration to the land, but then so much more that lay beyond it. And again, especially in the coming of our Savior and of the Jewish Messiah, Jesus. He tells us, and it gives some insight into the angelic realm, into the spiritual realm. I'm always curious about any kind of insights we get to this in the Bible. Gabriel indicates that he was sent to come at the start of Daniel's prayer. And there in verse 23, the pronoun I is emphatic in the Hebrew, and it stresses the idea that once Daniel began to pray, that the Lord picked out Gabriel personally among the angelic beings and to relay the message to Daniel. Somebody has given all of this some thought, and I think in a kind of a valuable way, at least in terms of a little bit of curiosity on things. Somebody's observed that to pray the prayer that Daniel prayed, that constitutes the first half of Daniel chapter 9, to pray it in Hebrew takes about 3 minutes. That's assuming you know Hebrew. Otherwise, it takes a lifetime. Take me a long time to pray that in Hebrew. I'd have to learn the language for enough of my problems. But Daniel, he prayed. It takes about 3 minutes to do that. And so the indication is if Gabriel was dispatched at the moment he began the prayer, and he arrives at the end of the prayer, that heaven is about 3 minutes away as the angel flies. We're going to make a new saying up, aren't we? We'll dump the old crow on that. But before we invest too heavily in that, it is entirely possible that Gabriel got there in 2 seconds and spent the other 2 minutes and 58 seconds waiting for Daniel to come to the end of his prayer. It is beautiful there in verse 23, and it won't be the last time that we'll see it in the book of Daniel, where Gabriel declares to Daniel concerning how Daniel is esteemed in heaven when he says, you are greatly beloved. How wonderful it is to think about that, and how much it must have meant to Daniel to hear that from Gabriel as he brought that message of how he is esteemed in heaven. And it's a wonderful thing. We look at it, and for Daniel to hear that in the way that he did, that's a pretty big wow moment. And it isn't that you are greatly beloved as a prophet, but you are greatly beloved. And I think that any man or woman that serves the Lord, however greatly the Lord might use them, they don't want to be loved supremely for whatever gift or calling has been given to them by God, they want to be loved for who they are, from which that calling flows. And here's this tremendous revelation of the love of God to Daniel. And then we turn, and I say all of that to just simply so we don't lose our awe as we turn to the New Testament and read over and over and over and over again of the greatness of God's love for us. And the symbols of that are the symbols of Jesus' body and blood concerning Calvary. The first time I ever met Gail Irwin, and I had no idea he was going to become a very good friend. And it was at Mount Hermon Pastors Conference. I was very, very new in the Lord, but I was already a deacon in the church, and so they allowed everyone that were elders and deacons and pastors to go to the conference if they wanted to. And so Gail Irwin comes out. I knew nothing about him. Virtually the entire Calvary movement knew nothing about him at that point in time. And as he's coming on the stage and he's got his wireless mic on, and the first words that came out of his mouth is, "I hope everyone here knows that God loves them." I have to tell you, that hit me like a ton of bricks when I heard that. I continued to follow his initial sermon. He taught two that week. But it really sent me back, because the environment that I was raised in, nobody talked about love very much, and we, as a family, we just weren't good at it. We just weren't good at that. And then somehow there was this breakthrough, and maybe God will give you that kind of a breakthrough, just this breakthrough of the fact that God loved me, and the wonder of that. And it really set me back, and it really got me going. I understood love and was growing into it because Karen and I, solely because of Karen, and because of our marriage and how loving another centered she was and is. But there was that great breakthrough concerning the love of God. And what a beautiful thing here. I almost wish I could have been inside of Daniel to experience what all of this must have meant. And then he begins the vision formally in verse 24. And here's the message, the vision that's being given to Daniel. 70 weeks are determined for your people and for your holy city, to finish the transgression, to make an end of sins, to make reconciliation for iniquity, to bring in everlasting righteousness, to seal up vision and prophecy, and to anoint the most holy. Know therefore and understand that from the going forth of the command to restore and build Jerusalem, and then this is worth underlining right here, until Messiah the Prince, there shall be 7 sevens and 62 sevens. The street shall be built again, and the wall, even in troublesome times. And after the 62 weeks, Messiah will be cut off, but not for himself. And the people of the Prince who is to come shall destroy the city and the sanctuary. The end of it shall be with a flood. And till the end of the war, desolations are determined. Then he shall confirm a covenant with many for 1 week, but in the middle of the week he shall bring an end to sacrifice and offering, and on the wing of abominations shall be one who makes desolate, even until the consummation, which is determined, is poured out on the desolate, speaking of Jesus' second coming. But I'm getting ahead of myself, way ahead of myself in terms of that. So here Gabriel comes to Daniel to, you notice in verse 24, to declare to him the future of the nation of Israel and Jerusalem, because he speaks to Daniel, you notice, this vision has to do with your people, talking about the Jews, and your holy city, speaking of Jerusalem. In that verse 24, Gabriel declares that all of this is determined. In other words, the vision that he gives to Daniel here, he is affirming even extraordinarily that all of it is going to come to pass. God has determined that it will. You notice in the latter part of verse 24 that the angel Gabriel declared that righteousness would one day mark the nation of Israel and indeed mark the entire world, and that it will occur at the end of something called 70 weeks. Now, you got to clear something up related to this passage to really have any hope of understanding it. That word weeks, if I was going to do a new translation of the Bible, it would be awful, by the way, so don't be on the edge of your seat. But if I was going to make one change, it would be to change that word weeks, the translation of the Hebrew word there, into the English word and the use of the word weeks, because it automatically makes us think in terms of weeks as a block of time. The Hebrew word that is used there for weeks is the word shabua, and it literally means sevens. It's not referring to weeks at all. It's referring to sevens, and the use of the word weeks, it just confuses the entire issue. And so when you read through this, 77s are determined, verse 24, for your people and for your holy city. And then all the way through, just substitute out weeks and put sevens in there, and we're about a third of the way on our way from understanding what it is that's happening. Now, we don't know what the block of time is that's being referred to in the sevens, because the word can refer to any block of time. When the word is used in the Bible, the context always determines whether it is 7 days or 7 weeks or 7 years. The word itself is not intended to give any indication of whether it's talking about days or weeks or years. The context establishes that. Now, notice in verse 24, the latter half of it, what is going to be the righteous condition of the Jewish people of Jerusalem, and really with them the whole world. What's going to come to pass at the end of these 77s?
0: Well, a very probing question that Pastor Damian Kyle ends with here today. We'll delve into it more next time. We trust you'll tune in then when Pastor Damian returns with more on this fascinating and perhaps one of the most significant prophecies in all of Scripture. Hey, thank you for joining us here today on According to the Scriptures. Just a quick reminder, these studies in Daniel can be heard again online at accordingtothescriptures.com. For resources like today's message on CD, you can reach out to us by phone. The number is 209-545-5530. That's 209-545-5530. 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

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You alone make that decision. 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

we are not perfection. We are on the way. The Holy Spirit is in your heart, in my heart. We're walking day by day. We're growing. We may be slow, but we're growing. God is making us more and more into the image of his only begotten Son day by day. So we actually become a witness to the world if they care about what

0: Welcome to Apply Within, a verse-by-verse study of the Word of God with Pastor Bob Davis of North Country Chapel. We invite you to join with us as we, by the power of God's Holy Spirit, apply His Word within our own hearts as we study line upon line, precept upon precept, verse-by-verse through the Bible. Jesus prays for Himself as our study of John continues in chapter 17. Here's Pastor Bob.
1: Jesus answered them, "Do you now believe? Behold, the hour is coming, yea, is now come, that you shall be scattered, every individual to his own, and shall leave me alone," meaning all by myself. "And yet I am not alone, because the Father is with me." You're all going to run away. You're all going to tonight.

You're going to be good. You're going to leave me. And then verse 33, these things I have spoken unto you that in me, in Jesus Christ, in me, you might have peace. There's peace only in Jesus Christ. In the world, you shall have tribulation. This is a promise. This is not just things. These aren't things he's saying because he can't think of nothing else to say or anything else to say. I guess the proper grammar. He knows there's all kinds of things to say, but he wants you and me and these guys to hear this. These things I've spoken unto you that in me, you might have peace. He has overcome the world. We've got this, everybody. We've got it. Do you expect trials and troubles to come? Jesus said so first, and America's just backing it all up with the press releases. Sure, trouble's here. Sure, trouble is coming. These words spake Jesus, or Jesus spoke, and lifted up his eyes to heaven and said, Father, the hour has come. Glorify thy Son, that thy Son also may glorify you, thee. And as thou hast given him power over all flesh, in other words, he's overcome the whole world, over all flesh, that he should give eternal life to as many as you have given him. The hour has come. Remember how many times he said, my hour is not yet. They tried to arrest him. They couldn't. Why? Because my hour is not yet. The hour hasn't come. But it's coming. He told his mother at the very first miracle he did, the wedding at Cana. He goes, my hour is not yet come. My hour is not yet. It's not time. It will happen, Mom. And he was really kind to her. She hoped that everybody would see he was the Son of God, but that didn't do it. But he says the hour has arrived, the time has come. For what? For Jesus to be put to death. That's what he came for. Now you and me, we showed up and we've been trying to live. We've been trying to grab for all the gusto we can get, have all the fun, be happy and dance and sing and never have anything go wrong and never be sick and never be poor and always be, what? That's what we're all about. That's what humans are built to be. It's our fallen nature. It's time for Jesus to be put to death. You are listening to God the Son praying to his Father. The appointment of God's divine plan of redemption. The alarm bell just rang and Jesus says, here it is. This is the appointment that I came for. This is the time that you, this is what you sent me here for. Glorify your Son, that your Son may also glorify you. You know, when you think about God Almighty in human flesh praying to the Father, you think it's going to be so amazing, so holy. Maybe, no, notice what happens. It comes straight from his heart. Jesus is at this very moment that he's praying this, headed out to be arrested. He's going toward the Garden of Gethsemane. He will pray there. In Gethsemane, they will come and arrest him. That's where he's headed. In other words, he's headed toward the cross. If he does not rise from the dead, the world will see he's just an ordinary man like all the rest of mankind, and he's nothing special, and he's not who he claimed to be if he does not rise from the dead. True? That's what he's praying. That's what he says. Glorify your Son. I'm placing myself, you know, I've always been in your hands, but I'm in your hands now. Here we go. Let's do this. But when God glorifies him, meaning raises him from the dead, it will prove to the whole world that Jesus is the
Messiah, the true Son of God, the true Savior of the whole world, not just of the Jews, but of the Gentiles, of the whole world. There is no other God. The Buddhists, they'll worship this. The Confucianists, they'll worship that. The Taoists and the Islamists, etc., worship all these different kinds of gods and different sorts of gods. But there is only one true God. And that one true God is God Almighty. And Jesus Christ is his only begotten Son. The Trinity is made up of God the Father, God the Son, God the Holy Spirit. There is only one true God. When God glorifies him, what that means is he will raise him from the dead. And the world will see it. And then everybody's going to have to make their own decision about that. True? And this is eternal life. Now, everybody, keep in mind, Jesus is not talking to me and you now. He is praying to the Father. Listen to this. As thou hast given him power over all flesh, all the flesh, that he should give eternal life to as many as you have given him. And this is eternal life. That they might know thee, the only true God, and Jesus Christ, whom you have sent. That's important. I have glorified you on the earth. I have finished the work which you gave me to do. And now, Father, and now, O Father, glorify thou me with thine own self, with the glory which I had with you before the world was. I want my place back, the place that is mine, the place that I left. Willingly becoming flesh and coming to the earth, doing what you sent me to do. And now, Father, oh Father, glorify me. You glorify me with your own self, with the glory which I had with you before the world was even created. Jesus is claiming to be eternal there, isn't he? How many of you have heard that Jesus never claimed to be God? I hear pastors still preach that on the radio, and we're going verse by verse. How many times have we seen that, yes, he said he was God and co-equal with God and God in human flesh? How many times in the Gospel of John alone? Oh, my goodness, you lose count. How can you miss it? Easy, because you don't want to see it there. That's how it works. Jesus gives what I would call a simple definition of how we get eternal life. And this is eternal life. What? Knowing God and Jesus Christ. And the language is personally. What do I mean? Let me read you the verse again so you understand it. And this is, verse 3, and this is life eternal, or this is eternal life, that they might know you, the only true God, and Jesus Christ, whom you sent. So here it is, kind of sort of a definition of how to get eternal life. Knowing God and Jesus Christ, his only begotten Son, personally. Notice, not know about God, not know about Jesus, but having a personal relationship with God. God the Father, through faith and trust in his Son, Jesus Christ. How many people do you know that are not born again will tell you they believe in God? Many people do. People say, well, I believe in God, but I believe he's a spaceman living on a planet we haven't even discovered yet. Oh, okay. You're not born again. You're judging me. No, I'm just telling you what the Bible says at this point. I'm just telling you exactly what the Bible says. Many people say it. I hear people say it when they want to argue scripture. When they'll say, I haven't received Jesus as my Lord and Savior, but I'm going to heaven. Well, the Bible says, no, you're not. Well, I am. See, I believe in God. That seems to be the end all to the whole question. Well, I believe in God. That's not what the Bible says. James chapter 2, verse 19, you know this.
He's talking to Christians or to the people that are saying they're Christians. You believe that there is one God. You do well, or good for you. The demons also believe and they tremble. At least the demons go a step further. They know God is real and they know they can't have eternal life. They believe in him and they're not going to heaven. Just because you believe in God, that doesn't change a thing. He says, and I love the language.

0: Now, can you remember that he is still praying to God? This has got nothing to do with me and you. We are listening to the prayers of the Son of God to God. We shouldn't even be hearing this, but he did it for us. It helps us. So listen, I have glorified you on the earth. I have finished the work you gave me to do. What? Wait, what? The language here is clear. It's not a mistake. Jesus is speaking to the Father right now as if he's already suffered and died and risen again. Isn't he? That's exactly what he just said. In Jesus' mind, it's a done deal. In God's mind, it's done. I have glorified you on the earth. I have finished the work which you gave me to do. Past tense. It's as good as done. It's in the heart of God. Count it done. Do you know you are as good as in heaven right now? You understand that, right? Your body's still here, but we're hidden with Jesus Christ in eternity, right? You're going to be there by grace through faith. Just be sure that you have surrendered. I have surrendered. We've surrendered our hearts to him. That's the key. You say, well, I grew up in a Christian home. There's a danger there. There's a danger there because you think, well, my parents told me I was saved. Okay, well, good. Are you? Because your heart, it's not theirs. They can't buy it. They can't lease it for you. They can't help you with it. They can encourage you. They can lead you. But sooner or later, as you get to whatever late age it is for you, you make the decision. Sooner or later. Now, if you train up a child, boy or girl, in the way they should go, if you keep them in the word, when they get older, they will not depart from it. That doesn't mean they won't go astray. That doesn't mean they might not be a prodigal daughter or prodigal son. It happens all the time. Yet, if they're true sons and daughters, they will always come home like the prodigal son did. Now, before Jesus became flesh and dwelt among us, the Bible says. He was there in heaven with the Father in the position that he's always been. Father, Son, Holy Spirit. He's always been for all eternity the Son of God. He didn't become the Son of God when he was born. He has always been for eternity the Son of God. He said that already. Before he became flesh and dwelt among us, he was there in heaven with the Father. He has always been there with the Father. God the Father, God the Son, God the Holy Spirit. Jesus was there in heaven throughout eternity. Before, Jesus mentions it, before the earth, before all creation, he says, that's where I was. So listen to Philippians. It makes Philippians come a little more clearer to us. Philippians 2, 5 through 7. Let this mind be in you, Christian, which was also in Christ Jesus, or Messiah Jesus, who being in the form of God, thought it not robbery to be equal with God. Let me say it another way. He existed from all eternity in the form of God, God the Son. He hasn't always been in human flesh. He's in the form of God, Spirit. So who being in the form of God thought it not robbery to be equal with God? Verse 7. But made himself of no reputation. God the Son emptied himself. When you read in Philippians, he made himself of no reputation. The language in the Greek is he emptied himself. Another way to say it is, and this is really good, he divested himself. He's God the Son, yet he willingly became flesh and gave up, not being God the Son, but took on the limitations of being in a physical body. There are a lot of limitations to this. You've been walking around in it. Notice them? He made himself of no reputation, literally emptied himself, divested himself, and he took upon him the form, instead of the form of God, which he was, he took upon him the form of a servant and was made in the likeness of men. all to glorify his Father and to save every one of us. But it's up to you and me to say yes or no. It counts for me only because he called me and I said, yes, Lord. It counts for you only because he called and he said, come. And you said, yes, Lord. And I don't even have the strength to come. And he helped you on over. Jesus Christ chose to take the place of weakness, lowliness, physical flesh. Breaks easily, gets sick. You can't drop it very many places or you'll lose it. Human flesh. He chose to step down from that height which belonged to him. That's what he said. I'll read it again. You think I'm making this up? I know you do. And now, O Father, glorify, or you glorify me with your own self, with the glory which I had with you before the world was created. That's amazing to me. He chose to take the place of weakness and lowliness. He chose to step down from that height, from being the Son of the living God, God is Spirit, Father, Son, Holy Spirit, God. He chose to step down from that place where he belonged to. Even, he says, the glory which he had with the Father before the world was created. And he took a servant's form to do the Father's will. You know, I was looking today and I was amazed at how many pastors are millionaires. And you don't see that a lot through Scripture. Not a sin to be a millionaire, but you don't see it a lot. In fact, God came so low that he was born in a barn. And he could have been born in any palace in the world, wherever he chose. And he could have been born to a family who really, they didn't have to be rich. They could have been well-to-do. And he could have lived in Jerusalem or maybe even Jericho, the city of palms, was a beautiful, beautiful place. But no, he was born in Bethlehem by choice, willingly. And think about this, everyone. He was a carpenter and carpenters made no money. And he was poor. He didn't have anything through his whole ministry except what someone gave him. Others took care of God while he was here. They donated to his ministry. He didn't buy a $1 million home. He didn't have a jet. He could have used one of those. So do you think maybe there's something wrong nowadays? Maybe so. Maybe so. He chose to step down from that height. He gave up that glory which he had with the Father before the world was created, and he took a servant's form. Jesus said it. It wasn't whining. It wasn't complaining. There was a young man, and we all do, young guys and young girls, we get excited about following Jesus, right? Remember when you got saved? I'll do anything for it. What do you want me to do? I'll do anything. I'll stand on my head. I'll eat a bug. What do you want me to do? And what does he say? Follow me. Well, remember that young man? He says, Lord, man, I just saw this. I saw the miracle. I just saw the stuff. I'm paraphrasing. That's all. You ascertain that from what the man says. He saw it and he said, I'll follow you anywhere. Anywhere you go, I'm going with you. I want to go. I'm going to walk with you. I'm going. And Jesus didn't say you're not welcome. What did he say? The birds have nests, the foxes have holes, but the Son of Man, God Almighty, human flesh, has nowhere to sleep tonight. Now, if you want to be a part of that gig, come on. I'm paraphrasing. He said, that was up to the young man. You know, well, we don't know what happened. So I love to say in my mind, and that guy said, I don't care. If you're not eating, I'm not eating. I'm just going to be with you, right? Isn't that what we said? It doesn't matter to me, Lord. I want to get married. Well, I want you to stay single. Then we're single it is, right? It doesn't matter. What do you want me to do? Where do you want me to go? Well, the Son of Man has no place to lay his head. I don't really need to lay my head. I slept last month, Lord. Let's just do this. Isn't that your heart right now? It doesn't matter, Lord. Stop it snowing a little bit. We'll be good. Jesus prays this. Glorify me together with yourself. Now, that may not, that's King James language. So let me say it in more like in American. He says, glorify me together with yourself. Literally meaning, glorify me in your presence in heaven. I'm coming back. They're kicking me out, Lord. Father God, I'm coming back. I would like that glory. That was mine. Just to be with you in your presence in heaven. Let me say it another way. Let my original glory, which I shared with you before I became flesh, let that be resumed. Did God do that? Yes, he's glorified. And Jesus is sitting at the right hand of the Father. How do you know? Me and you. John had a revelation. Whether it was in the spirit or out of the, in the body or out, I don't know. Whether I was in the spirit or my body was there, I can't tell you. But this I can tell you. I saw the Lord, you know, and he was right there sitting on the throne. And I saw one that was like a lamb that had been slain. And he was the glory of God, right? And they worshiped and they fell down before the lamb. Remember all that? Glorify me together with yourself. Glorify me in your presence in heaven. Let my original glory, which I shared with you before I became flesh, let that be resumed. This clearly teaches Jesus is the Messiah, saying he's the Messiah, saying he's co-equal with God, and it clearly teaches and refutes the false teaching that Jesus became the Son of God when he was born here. No, listen, this clearly teaches the pre-existence of Jesus Christ in eternity, doesn't it? You can't get around the language. Before his miraculous birth in Bethlehem, we're reading of his pre-existence in heaven as the Son of God with the Father.
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In the

The most important thing God asks believers to do is abide in Him. We abide in Him by spending time in His Word, for without Him, we can do nothing.

The National Weather Service in Missoula has issued a severe thunderstorm warning for northwestern Idaho County in central Idaho, southwestern Clearwater County in the panhandle of Idaho, until 6 p.m. Mountain Daylight Time, or 5 p.m. Pacific Daylight Time, 8:05:13 p.m. Mountain Daylight Time, or 4:13 p.m. Pacific Daylight Time. A severe thunderstorm was located 24 miles north of Whiteburg, or 19 miles northwest of Grangeville, moving northeast at 35 miles per hour. Hazard, quarter-size hail. Source, radar indicated. Impact, damage to vehicles is expected. Locations impacted include Weipe, East CAMEI, Cottonwood, Ferdinand, Party, Woodland, Greer, and Peterville.

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0: God's desire is that none should perish for their sins, but receive forgiveness through repentance. 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
1: Or do you despise the riches of his goodness? I'd like you to underline that because that's the key of what happens when a person backslides. Do you despise the riches of his goodness and his forbearance and long-suffering? That's three things. Not knowing that the goodness of God leads you to repentance.

0: Welcome to Chapter and Verse, where we're taking part in a verse-by-verse study of the book of Romans, led by pastor and teacher Mike McIntosh. This New Testament book is a profound and priceless document. Paul wrote this book from Corinth in about 57 AD, as he was preparing for his visit to Jerusalem. Apparently, he had finished his work in the East and planned to visit Rome after first bringing a collection to Jerusalem for the poor Christians there. In these studies, we will find Paul underlining the importance of providing in-depth definitions of key biblical themes, such as slavery, sin, redemption, and God's goodness and grace. And now, let's turn to the second chapter of Romans and join Mike for today's lesson on CNV.
1: So Sodom and Gomorrah, if it was for hospitality, I don't think you would have nuked it. So this example is here. Peter says, then the Lord delivered righteous Lot, who was oppressed by the lack of hospitality. No, he was oppressed by the filthy conduct of the wicked. For that righteous man, Lot, dwelling among them, they tormented his righteous soul from day to day by seeing and hearing their lawless deeds. So Peter gives us the definition of why the destruction of Gomorrah. Then, and this is a very important Bible verse for everyone to memorize, the Lord knows how to deliver the godly out of temptations and to reserve the unjust under punishment for the day of judgment. Now, what does that mean? It's a great verse to show you that the great temptation or testing called the tribulation in the book of Revelation is a period, we're told in the Old Testament, that never has been seen in the book of Revelation. It says never has anything like this ever been seen or heard of on the earth, the judgments that come. But God knows how to deliver his righteous people from testing. So if you believe you're going to go through the tribulation, which is a judgment time for non-believers, you may want to look at this. God knows how to deliver us. And since the wrath of God came upon his only begotten Son, his judgment has already fallen for you. And your faith, by asking forgiveness and receiving it, erases your sin because Jesus took the judgment. And you're not going to be put in double jeopardy that you're going to have to prove your heart. Your heart is being proved every day. And so the lazier you are as a Christian, the less you grow spiritually. And so God would have you be strong that when the church is taken up, you are ready to go. And you're not half in the world, living a hypocritical life. Nor are you in paranoia and fear that you are going to go through the tribulation, which is God's wrath. It's called that. It's his testing, and a testing like has never been seen on the earth. But Jesus was your ultimate test. If you could accept him as your Lord and Savior, he has provided the ransom for your sins by shedding his own blood. So I'd like you to read that out loud because that's one you want to get deep into your heart. Would you please with me at verse 9? Then the Lord knows how to deliver the godly out of temptations and to reserve the unjust under punishment for the day of judgment. And especially those who walk according to the flesh in the lust of uncleanness, they despise authority, they are presumptuous people, they are self-willed people, they're not afraid to speak evil of dignitaries, whereas angels, who are greater in power and might, do not bring a reviling accusation against them before the Lord. But these, like natural brute beasts, made to be caught and destroyed, speak evil of things that they do not understand, and they will utterly perish in their own corruption. So he is reinforcing that there are people that their minds are so strong, so self-willed, their hearts are so hardened, they have sold themselves out, as Paul said in chapter 1 of Romans. They have a reprobate, which means unable to be saved. Your heart has gotten so hard that you're unable to truly be saved. And I don't think I've ever seen anything more frustrating than a person who says they're a Christian And yet they get into drugs or something, and they feel like the scripture of Esau is for them, that Jacob God loved, but Esau he hated. That seems to be the verse. I was thinking of a professional athlete that was a friend for many years here in San Diego, and he overdosed, but he was a very strong Christian. And he went into a rehab, and he just could not shake it. And the last time I saw him, the night that he died, he came to church, and he was so frazzled, and there's not a word I could say to him. I believe he's in heaven, but he wasted some very, very good time. He's so frustrated with himself that he kept saying, I'm reprobate. And I'd say, then why are you here? Because I want God to forgive me. But if you want God to forgive you, you are not reprobate. There's still hope for you. The moment you get to a place that you don't want God to forgive you and you don't want to exercise faith, pretty much your heart is hardened and you're beyond hope. And there is only one sin that Jesus said would not be forgiven. And it's not robbing a bank, and it's not winning the lotto and being a Christian and you got into the lotto. It is the blasphemy of the Holy Spirit. And when you blaspheme the Holy Spirit and attribute the works of God to the devil, your heart's really hard. And if you reject the Holy Spirit from bringing to you the truth that Jesus Christ is the way, the truth, and the life, and that he is the way to salvation, then you've blasphemed him. Your mind, your college education, your belief systems are much stronger than the Holy Spirit. So that is the reprobate mind. And God cannot forgive a person for rejecting Jesus. He can forgive you for everything, but you have the free choice and will to accept or to reject eternal life. It's your choice. He will never force you. He will definitely do a lot of things to help you and keep you aware that you're getting close to the fire break. But these natural brute beasts, that's what he counts them. And they will utterly perish in their own corruption and will receive the wages of unrighteousness as those who count it pleasure to carouse in the daytime. They are spots and blemishes, carousing, partying in their own deceptions while they feast with you. God says it's our heart, and it excuses or accuses. So our heart is what he's looking at. And I think his grace is so rich that if a person doesn't understand, they have this law, like he says, inside. And a person can always cry out to God. And I believe God is very gracious even to the last second of somebody crying out for God's mercy to come to their life. So let's close this with Peter here and go back to Paul. While they are wells in verse 17 without water, clouds carried by a tempest, for whom is reserved blackness of darkness forever. For when they speak great swelling words of emptiness, they allure people through the lusts of the flesh, through lewdness, the ones who have actually escaped from those who live in error. While they promise them liberty, they themselves are slaves of corruption. For by whom a person is overcome, by him also he is brought into bondage. That is a great relationship verse for people to realize. If you get overcome by somebody and they have problems, you're going to be in their bondage. For if after they have escaped the pollution of the world through the knowledge of the Lord and Savior Jesus Christ, they are once again entangled. Now, doesn't that sort of look like a big ball of thread all twisted or string and you're trying to hook up a kite to it? Here's a person that believes in Jesus, but they get back entangled in these things and overcome. The latter end is worse for them than the beginning. For it would have been better for them not to have known the way of righteousness than having known, and then to turn from the holy commandment that's been delivered to them. For it is a proverb to them, according to the true proverb that's happening, a dog returns to his own vomit, and a pig, having washed in her own, to her wallowing in the mire. So he tells us that there are people that claim to be believers, but it is worse for them to walk away from the truth because they have this conscience that excuses them, and they know right from wrong. So if you're sitting here and your heart's pounding a little bit because the Holy Spirit is revealing something to you, you have the necklace with the cross on it, maybe a Bible in your hand, And even in your car, there's a Christian music CD playing, but you know what your weekend was like. That, to me, has to be hell for you. You don't have to be trapped in that place, but the scriptures are very open to tell you it is a rough place to be, because it's worse than when you were first forgiven of living a lifestyle that pulled you down. So the main thing is to have your heart right with the Lord. And the great thing of the main thing is that he's always there, ready for you and me to repent of our sins and to confess our sins to him to cleanse us of our unrighteousness. So do you think, verse 3 of chapter 2, Romans, do you think this, O man, you who judge those practicing such things, and you're doing the same thing, that you are going to be able to escape? Will you get away from your sins? He's saying, don't do it. That's not going to happen. You're going to be accountable. Or do you despise the riches of his goodness? I'd like you to underline that, because that's the key of what happens when a person backslides. Do you despise the riches of his goodness and his forbearance and long-suffering? That's three things. Not knowing that the goodness of God leads you to repentance. Underline those three things. The riches of his goodness, his forbearance, and his long-suffering. You might even think that you're special and God, you know, is letting you get away with something because you are special and you know he's a loving God. And judgment isn't for you, but then you've been trapped because Jesus Christ did die for you, and he did pay for your sins, and he wants you to come back. He's asking you to come back to him, because the judgment is going to be on you, and you have no way out of all people knowing this. In John Corson's commentary on Romans, he told the story of a banker in the West in the 1800s. And every day, at the end of banking day, he would steal a silver dollar. And he worked the bank books, and for years, he would stash these silver dollars in the attic above his bedroom. And he was getting ready to retire. He'd been there for years. He'd been doing this day after day, year after year. He had so much silver, and he was looking forward to retiring. He got into bed, and all of a sudden, the weight of that old ceiling above his bed and the floor of the attic above just couldn't take all the rain that had come over the years and how weak it was, and it crashed in on him, and it buried him and smothered him in his silver dollars that he was stealing. You know, there's nothing hidden that shall not be revealed. That's what the Bible says. There is technically no perfect crime, and especially if the Holy Ghost is involved, he'll give hints and clues to the investigating officers, and they won't even know it's him, maybe. In verse 4, do you despise the riches of his goodness? Only you can answer that. His goodness, you know, his goodness endures forever. If you're looking for work, you like this book. It's the book of J-O-B, Job, and it's just before the Psalms. And at verse 12 of chapter 1, there is a lesson here for all of us about the goodness of God and how his goodness leads to forbearance, that he helps us in bad times, and he strengthens us. So he tells us about this man in the land of Uz. His name was Job. He was blameless and upright, one who feared God. He shunned or hated evil. He had 10 children, 7 sons, 3 daughters. His possessions were 7,000 sheep. That would make him a multi-millionaire many times over. 3,000 camels. He had a distribution, you know, trucking business there, taking goods all over the desert. 500 yoke of oxen, so 2 to a yoke. And he'd have 250 farmlands he could work in one day. 500 female donkeys they would produce. A very large household, so that this man, look at this, was the greatest of all the people of the East. His sons would go and feast in their houses, each one on his appointed day, and would send and invite their 3 sisters to eat and drink with them. So it was a family gathering, something they liked to do. So it was, when the days of feasting had run their course, that Job would send and sanctify them, and he would rise up early in the morning and offer burnt offerings according to the number of them all. For Job said, "It may be that my sons have sinned and cursed God in their hearts." And this is what Job did regularly. Now, that's a great dad. Dad, if you want to be a great dad, get up early, give the sacrifices, pray for your children, lest they've been stupid the night before. There was a day when the sons of God, which is another word for the angels, there was a day, so in time and space, the sons of God came to present themselves before the Lord in his throne room, we assume. And Satan also came with the angels. And the Lord said to Satan, "From where do you come?" And Satan answered the Lord and said, "From going to and fro on the earth and from walking back and forth on it." Notice God has the authority and interrogates Satan. Satan responds and tells him he's submissive to God. Then the Lord said, "Satan, have you considered my servant Job?" Now, out of all the people on the planet, he asks about this one servant, and he says God's view of him, and you could say, what is God's view of me? Here's his view of this man, that there is none like him on the earth. He's a blameless and an upright man, one who fears God and he hates evil. So Satan answered the Lord, and he says, "Does Job fear God for nothing?" Wow, do you fear God for nothing? Because he's done something special for you? And to the early church, he says, people despise the riches of God's goodness. The frightening thing is, out of all the millions of people, he had a dossier or a file on Job and knew everything about him right at the top of his head. He could answer God about this man. And he says, "I know why he worships you." Now, he's speaking from experience because he has got men and women to sell their souls to him for a lot less than the wealth that God has given to Job. So there's a battle going on in heaven, and sometimes it plays out in our lives down here on earth. So he says, "Does he fear you for nothing? Have you not made a hedge around him and around his household and around all that he has on every side? You have blessed the work of his hands, and his possessions have increased in the land. But now stretch out your hand and touch all that he has. He'll surely curse you to your face." And I believe he's saying this because he's seen other wealthy people curse God in exchange for more power or more wealth. The other second frightening thing I see here is that he says, "You've put a hedge around him. I see how you've blessed him." So if you have wealth today, it has been given to you. Yes, you might have worked hard and put in hours, but God put you on the path of wisdom for wealth. And it's what you do with the wealth. So we know that this man was a family man. But we also know that hell is watching us. And if God were to say to Satan, "What about her? Or what about him?" he probably would be as quick to respond as he was about Job, because he sees that God has put a hedge about you. And you say, "But Mike, how has God put a hedge about me?" That's the thing in despising the richness, the forbearance, and the long-suffering of God. You don't know what the hedge is or what it appears to be. It's as simple as you having good health. It's as simple as that your mind is functioning. It's as simple as that you have a place to live and food to eat and clothes to wear. It's as simple that you might have beyond your basic needs. It's as simple that God has put a hedge around you, that you just have a comfortable life when you see other people have uncomfortable lives. But when you dismiss the riches of God's goodness, you have no clue. You think it's you that has blessed your life when it's God. So not to be aware of the hedge about you is a hardening of the heart, in a sense. So Satan says, "I understand what he's doing, and I've seen men do this. You just let me at him, and I'm going to show you this guy. You take that hedge down. You've blessed him. You've blessed the work of his hands. His possessions have increased in the land. You just stretch out your hand and touch all that he has. He will curse you to your face." And the Lord said to Satan, "Behold, all that he has is in your power. Only do not lay a hand on his person." So Satan went out from the presence of the Lord. So now the battle is going to start. He has the authority of God to inflict pain and suffering, but he does not have the authority of God to take his life. Satan cannot just walk up to you and say, "I'm going to snuff you today." He doesn't have that authority. And the only way he can get into your life is that you let him into your life, because you dismiss the riches of God's goodness and your ego and your pride is running your life. But if you let the hedge get worn down or broken away, then he can attack you. or God has allowed him to come to stir your life up because maybe you're drifting away from him and you need to be taught lessons that only hardship can teach you. So the Lord said, behold, all that he has is in your power. There is a day when his sons and daughters, the 10 of them, were eating and drinking wine in their oldest brother's house, and a messenger came to Job and said, the oxen were plowing, the donkeys were feeding beside them, and the Sabians raided them and took them away. Indeed, they have killed the servants with the edge of the sword, and I alone have escaped to tell you. And that would be shocking, because that's a lot of money and investment gone just in one morning. While he is still speaking, another servant came up to him and said, the fire of God fell from heaven and burned up the sheep and the servants and consumed them all. I am the only one that has escaped to tell you. That would be devastating. But back to back, while he was still speaking, another also came and said, the Chaldeans formed three bands, raided the camels, and took them away. Yes, they killed your servants with the edge of the sword. I alone have escaped to tell you. While he was still speaking, the fourth disaster hits. Another also came and said, your sons and your daughters were eating and drinking wine in their oldest brother's house. And suddenly a great wind came from across the wilderness and struck the four corners of the house, and it fell on the young people, and they're dead. And I alone have escaped to tell you. Wow, there's his heritage. And then Job arose. He tore his robe. He shaved his head. He fell to the ground, and he worshiped. He said, naked I came from my mother's womb, and naked I shall return there. The Lord gives, and the Lord has taken. Blessed be the name of the Lord. In all this, Job did not sin nor charge God. You know, Satan would do anything to mar your reputation. We talked about the image of God last week. And if he can mar that image of God in you as a godly woman or a godly man, he'll stumble a couple hundred people in San Diego. But if you get a couple hundred people who have the image of God, he has the potential of touching 2,000 or 4,000 people at your work, at the beach, surfing, wherever you hang out. But if you despise the riches of his goodness, and you take this all for granted, your heart is getting a little hard towards God. But God's so good, his goodness puts a hedge about us, and he knows what we can handle, and he knows that our hearts can be trained. No matter what comes our way, we will not curse God. Some have their heads removed this morning that are sitting here with us, but I want to show you two verses out of the Corinthian letters. The first one is 1 Corinthians, and it's the 10th chapter. And one of the reasons that he allows suffering to come or pain into our lives is that he trusts us. He trusts us to accept his will, that it will be done.
0: And with that, we draw to a close this edition of Chapter and Verse. Be with us next time for the conclusion to our study, Despising the Goodness of God, with our teacher, Mike McIntosh. Before we close our program today, let me take a moment to remind you to visit the website for CNV Radio. Our address on the World Wide Web is MikeMcIntosh.com. Once you're on the homepage, look for the Know God button, where you can find the simplicity of the gospel clearly explained. Just click in at MikeMcIntosh.com and look for the Know God link. I want to remind you that Chapter and Verse is heard each weekday on this radio station thanks to the financial gifts we receive from you, our listening audience. If you've been ministered to through this outreach, please consider making a financial gift. And of course, we very much appreciate you taking a moment to pray for us here at CNV Radio. You can write to us at Chapter and Verse, Box 231-150, San Diego, California, 92193. 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You can also give online at MikeMcIntosh.com. 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Chapter and Verse is presented by Horizon International Ministries.